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1: Welcome to Living in Grace, an outreach of Calvary Chapel of Grangeville. Let's open up our Bibles to the New Testament book of 2 Corinthians, as Pastor Dean teaches us through God's Word, book by book, chapter by chapter, and verse by verse.
2: So let's turn in our Bibles to the book of 2 Corinthians. When you get to 2 Corinthians, locate chapter 7, as we are continuing to study through God's Word. And I'm just going to go ahead and not do an introduction, and we'll just jump right in with verse 1. Paul says there, "Therefore, having these promises, beloved, let us cleanse ourselves from all filthiness of the flesh and spirit, perfecting holiness in the fear of God." As you are aware, whenever we see the word therefore in the Bible, we need to go back and look at the last full thought mentioned, because that there then binds us, ties us, brings in this bridge connecting to the next full thought that we'll be talking about. So for those of you that were with us, you know that Paul's taking us back to chapter 6, verses 14 through 18. And in that section, Paul talked about the need for all believers that we're not to be unequally yoked with non-believers, to be separated from the worldly influences and instead drawn to this closer relationship with the Lord. And Paul quoted from two prophets, Isaiah and Jeremiah, when he said that, because he said, a quote from them, "Come out from among them and be separate." And because Paul is now using this in the New Testament, now this also applies to us in our lives, to come out from among them, from the world, and to be separate. And with that command, God gives us a conditional promise. Now remember, God has two types of promises. He has a promise that he's going to do no matter what we do or don't do, okay? And then in God's Word, we also have conditional promises where God says, if you do A, I will do B. This was a conditional promise of God. And what is God's conditional promise? He says there, "I will receive you, I will be a father to you, and you shall be my sons and daughters." So God says to us as believers, if you, Dean, if you, whoever, as a believer, separate yourself from the world, I promise that you are going to have a closer relationship with me. The implication of that is this: if I desire to hang out in the world, God then also promises that I will not have a closer relationship with him. You see how that works? Now in verse 1, Paul tells us two things in light of this promise. Two things. He says they're cleansing and from all filthiness. In the New Testament, there are two types of cleansing. The first type of cleansing from all filthiness is talked about in the fact that God did this for us on the cross of Calvary, okay? The blood of Jesus Christ has cleansed us from the judgment and the wrath of God, because God poured out his wrath and his judgment on his Son on Calvary for all of our sins, our past, present, and future sins. And so you and I as believers will never experience the wrath of God, because he already poured it out on his Son. So there is that cleansing process that God did for us when we asked Jesus Christ into our lives. God did all of that through his Son, Jesus Christ. God did it, okay? The second type of cleansing, and it's going to seem a little strange at first, but I think you'll pick it up. The second type of cleansing is a cleansing that God requires, listen, of us. And please don't get me wrong. We don't save ourselves. We can't get into heaven based upon good works. Only Jesus can save us from our sins. Only Jesus can get us to heaven. But as a believer, listen, God calls us to live a life pleasing to him. That is why Paul said there to the Corinthian believers and to us this morning, let us cleanse ourselves. Notice there that it doesn't have any mention of God in that. God has given us, by the power of the Holy Spirit, to live a life pleasing to Him. 1 Peter chapter 1, verse 15, it says this, "You also be holy in all your conduct," okay, he's speaking to believers, "because it is written, be holy, for I am holy." So God is saying, be holy, for I am holy. So our holiness is not God's sole responsibility. God has given us a place of responsibility in this whole thing of cleansing ourselves, of making right choices, of living for God. And so for each of us who are born again, God calls us to make the right decisions to live this holy life. Now I'm going to give you an illustration. It's not a perfect illustration, but it kind of gives the general purpose of what I'm trying to share with you this morning. When I was a little guy, my dad bought my shoes. He would put them on, and he was the one that showed me how to tie my shoes. I had a real hard time learning how to tie shoes. I don't do it like normal people. It was a little story. One bunny ear, the other little bunny ear, the one bunny goes around the other and runs in the hole, okay? That's how I tie my shoes. Well, for a period, no, too much information. Well, for a period of time, my dad and mom would once again look at my shoes and see that they were untied, and they would help me, they would teach me how to tie my shoes. But as you know, after a period of time, I had to take on that responsibility as a person to tie my own shoes. And in a similar way, now God, our Father, has given us the Holy Spirit, who teaches us, who empowers us to, so to speak, learn how to tie our own shoes. And there comes a day in our life where, as a believer, he says, okay, based upon what I have taught you through my word, by the power of the Holy Spirit, now you need to be making, listen, right decisions for yourself. It's not rocket science. 2 Peter chapter 1, verse 3 says this, "As his divine power has given to us all things that pertain to life and godliness." So God has given us, through the power of the Holy Spirit, to live those type of lives that God has called us, desired us to do. And so now, every decision that comes up, right, we just need to do the right thing versus the wrong thing. Do you remember when you were a non-believer and how it really never crossed your mind really so much about doing the right thing? As a non-believer, I really enjoyed sinning. I found great pleasure, I hate to say this, in sinning. And it wasn't until I became born again that I was convicted that these things that I was saying and that I was doing were displeasing to God, that I was hurting others. And so for each of us as believers, there shouldn't be any gray line in my life. If there is, then I need to change that, because God says, as far as holiness, there is right and there is wrong, there is light and there is darkness, and there should not be any gray in my life. Now, I am not implying that we are not going to make mistakes. I made 3 or 4 this last week. I am not saying that we're not going to make the mistake of not sinning, because the Bible says, unfortunately, we will still on occasion sin. But when we do sin, we need to come to the Lord, like in 1 John 1:9, where it says, "If we confess our sins, he is faithful and just to forgive us our sins and to cleanse us from all unrighteousness." So there is that cleansing. We were in the praying this morning about that, you know, that every day is fresh and new in the Lord. The second thing that we are to do in light of God's promises there is that Paul says, from all filthiness of flesh and spirit. Filthiness of flesh is talking about outward sins. Filthiness of spirit is talking about inward sins. Outward sins include those things that God knows about, we know about, and others around us know about for sure, right? lying, stealing, and cheating, and those kinds of things. Inward sins, quite often, are not seen by others. God knows of them, and we are aware of them. Those are things like pride, self-focused, and self-righteousness. Also notice there that Paul said, let us cleanse ourselves from all filthiness. In other words, Paul included himself when he was talking about making right choices versus making wrong choices. And if Paul included himself, guess who that includes? Us as well. And as parents, as leaders, as maybe employers, as employees, as believers, we are called to be modeling for those around us how to make right choices. Because if you look at our society today, if you go to the movies, if you look at TV, whatever advertising, the whole focus is not about teaching people how to make right choices. The whole focus is getting people to make what? Wrong choices. And so that is one of the reasons we're still on this earth, is to help people see how to make right choices. When I first started working for the federal government, it was in Nevada, and we were gone a lot during the week, and I would come home on weekends because of the length of time that I was working. And there was a guy that I was working with that thought that it was okay to have a wife in town and a girlfriend on the road. And he just couldn't believe that I confronted him on this issue, that what you are doing, I don't care if you're a Christian or not, but what you are doing is wrong, and there is a right way to do it. And praise God that he stopped that. I don't know if he ever received the Lord. I shared the Lord with him, but there is a right way and a wrong way, and God wants us to be modeling those things. Paul says also there in that verse, he says, perfecting holiness in the fear of God. Paul isn't writing about some state of sinless perfection, as one might teach, because that doesn't line up with Scripture. But rather, the word perfecting there has the idea of being complete, of being mature, of being whole. And so Paul is saying there about us having a right, a whole life in the fear of God. The fear of God there isn't like being afraid of God, but because of who God is, it's having a reverence for God. And that reverence is this way: Lord, I don't want to do anything in my life that's going to hurt you, that's not going to represent you in a positive way. The fear of the Lord. Starting now in verse 2, Paul reminds the believers in Corinth how he acted when he was with them. Verses 2 and 3, he says this: open your hearts to us. We have wronged no one. We have corrupted no one. We have cheated no one. I do not say this to condemn, for I have said before that you are in our hearts to die together and to live together. You may remember how some of the false teachers and the Judaizers were infecting the believers in Corinth, saying that Paul was doing a number of things wrong. One of those things was they called him a liar. Remember, Paul said that he was going to come back and he didn't come back, so he didn't keep his word. Therefore, you can't count on Paul. Not only is Paul a liar, but he's a deceiver. But Paul once again reminds them that when he was with them, he says there, I didn't wrong anyone. I wasn't corrupt. I wasn't cheating anyone. And that is just a reminder to us. I know I'm stating the obvious, but that should be our life. We shouldn't be wrong. We shouldn't be corrupting people. We shouldn't be cheating others. There was a gal that I used to work with for, I probably worked for her for about 26 years. She didn't know the Lord at the time. And she had these folks living next door to her who, at least they called themselves Christians. And every Monday morning while we were having coffee before 7:45, before work, she would kind of share with me all these things that this couple were doing who called themselves Christians, and it was like terrible stuff. And I finally had to say to her, well, these people either A, aren't Christians, or B, they're sinning against God and they're doing the wrong thing because they're misrepresenting you to God. And then I said to her, listen, I wouldn't be so concerned about them. I would be more concerned about your relationship with God. Yes, she was a very moral person, but she was a sinner just like everyone else was. So we want to be people that are above board. He also said there, he loved them so much that he was willing to live with them and also willing to die with them. 1 John chapter 15, verse 13, Jesus says, greater love has no one than this, than to lay down one's life for his friends. The people that cross my mind are the military folks that lay down their lives for us. The people in law enforcement who lay down their lives for us. The fire department, fire folks, they lay down their lives for us. And we should be grateful for that. Verse 4. Great is my boldness of speech toward you. Great is my boasting on your behalf. I am filled with comfort. I am exceedingly joyful in all of our tribulation. I got to do a little backup on this. When Paul sent the first letter to the believers in Corinth, it was, if you remember, it was a very strong corrective letter. Paul was really getting in their face. After he sent it, he had concern that maybe he shouldn't have sent it. And he had doubts that maybe they wouldn't receive it the way that he was hoping they would. And when he didn't get a response back, if you remember, he sent Titus to Corinth to see if they got the letter, to see how they responded, and to see how they were doing. But Titus didn't come back right away. And you remember how Paul was in Troas, and now he was concerned not only for the church in Corinth, but he was concerned about Titus. And so he took off to Macedonia, northern Greece, and he finally bumped into Titus, and Titus said to them, listen, it went really well. They repented. They've implemented the changes that you talked about, and they're looking forward to seeing you. And so now, starting in verse 4, Paul is just expressing there the fact that this is all just great news of what Titus has told me about you. Verses 5 through 7. For indeed, when we came to Macedonia, so this is northern Greece, our bodies had no rest, but we were troubled in every side. Outside were conflicts, inside were fears. Nevertheless, God, who comforts the downcast, comforted us by the coming of Titus. Verse 7. And not only in his coming, but also by the consolation with which he was comforted in you, when he told us of your earnest desire, your mourning, your zeal for me, so that I rejoiced even more. Notice there in verse 5 that while they were looking for Titus, that Satan was coming against them. It says there, no rest, troubled on every side, conflicts outside, inside, emotional pain like fear. And I guess what I want to say about that is sometimes when we are serving the Lord, where the Lord maybe is having us going out and reaching someone or trying to reach out to encourage someone, sometimes Satan puts roadblocks in front of us so that we will be detoured from what we're doing. But Paul reminds us there in verse 6, he says, quote, nevertheless, God, who comforts the downcast, comforted us, listen, by the coming of Titus. At some point during attack from Satan, God steps in and he comforts us, and quite often he comforts us through someone else. In this example, God uses Titus to comfort Paul. Now you got to think about this. Titus was one of Paul's helpers, one of the guys that really Paul was discipling. You might say that Paul was the teacher and Titus was the student. That's kind of the relationship that they had. So God used the student to comfort the teacher. And why do I bring that up? Because sometimes we get kind of a weird mindset. And some brother or sister in the Lord, you know, says something to us and we won't receive it. And the reason why we won't receive it is because we have these thoughts. I'm just going to open up my brain to you for a second, okay? Well, what does he know about life? Look how young he is. Or he's just a relatively new believer. What in the world is he talking to me about? Fill in the blank. And the mistake that we make there is thinking those thoughts. Because the very God who speaks to our hearts about reaching others, it isn't my life experiences that minister to that person. It's the Holy Spirit giving me those thoughts and things to speak to. So we're just the vessel. So it doesn't really matter who the vessel is, whether they're young or old or new in the Lord or old in the Lord or a lot of life experiences or no life experiences. The thing is, am I open to be able to receive what God has coming through another person? After I was saved in college, some things became apparent in my life as a believer. And I wrote my dad, and it was in love. There was no bad stuff, but I was excited about God. And I was writing in this letter to my dad, you know, Dad, you know, you're just like me. You know, we just need to be in God's word. And, you know, God's word's going to just, it's changing my life. And if you just do this too, and da, da, da, da, da, da. Well, I didn't get a response. And the response was, my dad, who is my son telling me what to do? And so I didn't really understand all of this. Now, years later, he shared with me that he realized he was wrong because he was seeing me as a Titus, you know, the student, so to speak. But the reality was this young buck, by God, was giving the older buck some information that would encourage him in his walk with God. So be open to whoever it is that God brings into your life to minister to them, to be open to them, to let them minister to you. Verses 8 and 9. For even if I made you sorry with my letter, I do not regret it, though I did regret it. For I perceive that the same epistle made you sorry, though only for a while. Now I rejoice, not that you were made sorry, but that your sorrow led to repentance. For you were made sorry in a godly manner, that you might suffer loss from us in nothing. At first, when Paul wrote that first letter, he had some regrets, as I had mentioned earlier. But after he heard what Titus had said, he goes, well, I was sorry about it, but now I'm not really sorry about it, but I was kind of sorry about it. In other words, when he heard from Titus, he was greatly encouraged, and so he wasn't sorry about sending the letter. At times, God might call you to write a letter, or to call someone, or to go visit someone. And maybe you're like Paul, where you have the right heart, you're doing the right thing, but then after you do it, what happens? Quite often we will second guess. Well, maybe that wasn't from the Lord. Maybe I didn't say that the right way. So what's the solution? Do what God is calling you to do, and then commit the rest to the Lord. You know, so often I think that we are very concerned about our own reputation. You know who's responsible for our reputation if we're doing what God's calling us to do? Him. So don't worry about it. Just do what God's calling you to do, and then just go forward. And if they receive it, great. And if they don't, well, it's not because you didn't give it in love. It isn't because you were, you know, were crossing some line. It was just you were trying to minister to that individual or that family or whatever it might be. Verse 10, for godly sorrow produces repentance, leading to salvation, not to be regretted, but the sorrow of the world produces death. Not only were the believers in Corinth sorry for what they had allowed to happen in the church and in their homes, but their godly sorrow brought about, listen, true repentance in their lives. True repentance is a change of mind, listen, which causes a change in action. Example, let's say that I'm walking in compromise to God and His Word. And there is this conviction in my life. There is this godly sorrow. That godly sorrow then changes my mind. That changing of my mind then changes my action. What is the end result? I repent. I turn from what I'm doing. And now I'm choosing once again to walk with God. That is true repentance. If you go to Pelican Bay Penitentiary in Northern California, I think it's in Crescent City, if I remember right, you would meet a lot of men there who are really sorry for robbing a bank or murdering someone. But have they truly repented? Not necessarily, because they may just have been sorry because they got caught and convicted. But praise God that there are inmates, right, that do have true repentance and have turned their lives over to Jesus Christ. Paul says there, I know that you didn't have a fleshly sorrow, but rather that you

0: already saved. So why would Paul say here, repentance leading to salvation?
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with someone greater than ourselves to rely on. His name is Jesus. He loves you. He wants you to become His no matter what you've done. He will forgive you and become your ever-present help in time of trouble.

In Joshua 1, we read, "This is my command, be strong and courageous. Do not be afraid or discouraged, for the Lord your God is with you wherever you go."

In Philippians 4, we read, "Don't worry about anything. Instead, pray about everything. Tell God what you need and thank Him for all that He's done."

0: Welcome to The Word for Today, featuring the Bible teaching of Pastor Chuck Smith, founder of the Calvary Chapel Movement. This radio program is a verse-by-verse study through the entire Bible. And on today's edition of The Word for Today, Pastor Chuck continues with the mistreatment of God's people as we pick up in Amos chapter 1, verse 9. And now with today's message, here's Pastor Chuck.
1: Though they deserve the punishment, that's something that God reserved for himself. I'll take care of them. Don't you touch them. And so it is, I believe, even to the present day, that God still blesses those that bless them and curses those that curse them. And when the day of judgment will come, when Christ comes again, Matthew 25, and he gathers the nations for judgment, the nations will be judged according to their treatment of the nation of Israel. No nation has remained prosperous who dared to put a hand against the people of God, the nation of Israel. I would be very, very careful about what I said or did that would be contrary to the nation of Israel. And so in each of these cases, it was because of their mistreatment of God's people that God is judging them. So I will send a fire upon the wall of Tyrus that will devour the palaces thereof. And that, of course, took place under Nebuchadnezzar. A partial fulfillment, it was completed by Alexander the Great. And Tyrus was destroyed. Ezekiel gives a more complete prophecy against Tyrus, describing in great detail the two sieges of Tyrus, first by Nebuchadnezzar and later by Alexander the Great. Thus saith the Lord, for three transgressions of Edom. Now Edom was south and east of Israel. It is south and east of the area of the Dead Sea, an area that today is pretty much barren wilderness. I will not turn away the punishment thereof because he did pursue his brother. Now the Edomites were descendants of Esau. Esau was the brother of Jacob. And thus God still looks at them as a brotherly relationship. The Edomites were really kin to or brothers to, because Jacob and Esau were twin brothers. And yet, the hatred that Esau had for Jacob never ceased in the descendants. The Edomites were the perennial enemies of Israel. Every opportunity they had, they attacked. Whenever Israel would be occupied with an enemy from the north, they'd always attack from the south. They sought to take advantage of every situation to destroy Israel. There was a hatred constantly simmering and kindling among the Edomites. The last recorded Edomite was, of course, the house of Herod, Herod the Great, and his descendants. From then on, the Edomites have been lost from history. Herod was an Edomian, an Edomite. And so God promises the judgment because they did pursue their brothers with a sword. They had no pity, and in their anger they tore perpetually, and their wrath never ceased. So I will send a fire upon Teman, which was, of course, the capital of Edom, and it shall devour the palaces of Bozrah. Thus saith the Lord. And now we turn to Ammonites. And the word Ammon is changed the pronunciation. The spelling is the same. And you have Ammon, the modern capital of Jordan. And you have also the area of Ammon. And the Ammonites was directly east from Jerusalem across the Great African Rift in the area that today is Ammon. And for the transgressions of the children of Ammon, and for four, I will not turn away the punishment thereof, because they have ripped up the women with child of Gilead. Gilead, of course, was soundly defeated by the Syrians, and they came into judgment for it, and now also the Ammonites, that they might enlarge their border. I thought that was interesting. They came over into the West Bank to enlarge their borders. Times really haven't changed that much, have they? We're still having problems because Jordan was driven from the West Bank and in the 1967 war, and there's still that endeavor to, again, take control of the West Bank. But I will kindle a fire in the wall of Rabbah, and it shall devour the palaces thereof with shouting in the day of battle and with a tempest in the day of the whirlwind. And the king shall go into captivity and his princes together, saith the Lord. And then against Moab, of which Ammon and Moab were adjacent to each other, thus saith the Lord, for three transgressions of Moab and for four I will not turn away the punishment thereof, because he burned the bones of the king of Edom in lime. The desecrating of the king of Edom, throwing his body into a lime pit and allowing it to be dissolved. But I will send a fire upon Moab, and it shall devour the palaces of Kirioth. And Moab shall die with tumult, with shouting, with the sound of the trumpet. And I'll cut off the judge from the midst thereof, and will slay the princes thereof with him, saith the Lord. Now, having dealt with those nations round about, remember, he is prophesying basically to Israel. He'll get to Israel in a while, but because Judah was also a neighbor to Israel, he prophesies against Judah, the southern kingdom. Thus saith the Lord, for three transgressions of Judah and for four, I will not turn away the punishment thereof, because they have despised the law of the Lord. Now, you remember, Paul tells us that they who have the law will be judged by the law. They that have not the law will be judged apart from the law. Here's a classic illustration. It is interesting that as God speaks of the judgment that is coming against Moab and Ammon and Edom and Tyrus and the Philistine countries and Syria, that in each case, he is making mention of their moral sins that are just a part of man's innate understanding and knowledge of good and evil. God doesn't bring up the law. God doesn't mention the law. God judges them apart from the law. Any of us realize the horrible, heinous crime of taking a sword and ripping up a pregnant woman? That's a thought that is just reprehensible to us and to all people. And so no mention of the law is made concerning these nations unto whom God did not give the law. They're judged apart from the law, yet judged. But to those to whom God gave the law, as he speaks now of the judgment that is going to come to them, the judgment is according to the law. They that have the law will be judged by the law. They that have not the law of God will be judged just by that moral, instinctive, innate understanding that man has of what is good and what is right. And so with Judah, they despise the law of the Lord. They've not kept his commandments. Their lies caused them to err, after the which their fathers have walked. But I will send a fire upon Judah, and it will devour the palaces of Jerusalem. Thus saith the Lord. And now he turns to Israel. For three transgressions of Israel, and for four, I will not turn away the punishment thereof. Because they sold the righteous for silver, and the poor for a pair of shoes. And so there was an oppression of the poor people in Israel. Now, don't touch the Jews. God defends them, but also don't oppress the poor, because God also defends them. Again, it is interesting how God always takes up the cause of the poor. God is interested in the poor. and he takes up the cause. He hears their cries. And there were the oppression of the poor there in Israel. Drinking the wine of the condemned in the house of their God. Yet I destroyed the Amorite before them, whose height was like the height of the cedars, and he was strong as the oaks, and yet I destroyed his fruit from above and his roots from beneath. Not only destroyed the Amorites the fruit from above, but destroyed the family ties, the roots from beneath, wiped them out completely so that you haven't met an Amorite either. Also, I brought you up from the land of Egypt and led you for 40 years through the wilderness to possess the land of the Amorite. And I raised up of your sons for prophets and of your young men for Nazarites. But is it not even thus, O ye children of Israel, saith the Lord? You gave the Nazarite wine to drink, and you commanded the prophets to prophesy not. So God raised up the Nazarites. Now, Nazarites were men who had committed their lives to God. It was a vow of complete consecration to God. And a part of the Nazarite vow was that you were not to drink wine. But yet, here are young men seeking to make this kind of a consecration to God, and they were giving them wine to drink. Men who had been called by God to prophesy, and they were stopping them from prophesying. Behold, I am pressed under you as a cart is pressed that is full of sheaves. Now, really, you need to almost go over to the land and notice how they load the sheaves on the carts or on the donkeys or even upon the women to get a real picture of this. I've seen donkeys so loaded down with sheaves that it looks like a huge bundle of sheaves with four legs. You can't see the donkey, but you see this huge bundle of sheaves moving down the road, and you look underneath and you see the four legs, or in some cases I've seen them so laden the women down, you see two legs underneath and this huge bundle. You can't see the woman, but underneath all of these sheaves someplace is a woman straining under the load. And these carts that they have don't look that sturdy anyhow. The wheels are usually a little out of kilter, and they just heap them so high with sheaves that it just presses them down. And so he is using a picturesque description, which of course the people there immediately relate to because they had seen these little carts just pressed down with these huge load of sheaves. And God said, I'm pressed down like a cart that's overloaded with sheaves. Therefore, the flight shall perish from the swift. You'll not be able to flee from the judgment that is coming, even though you're a fast runner. The strong will not strengthen his force, neither will the mighty deliver himself. When God starts to bring his judgment, there will be no escaping. Neither shall he stand that handles the bow, and he that is swift of foot shall not deliver himself, neither he that rides the horse. And he that is courageous among the mighty shall flee away naked in that day, saith the Lord. So God's judgment is going to come against Israel. There will be no escaping of it. Hear this word, Amos said, that the Lord hath spoken against you, O children of Israel, and against the whole family, so that it would include Judah also, which I brought up from the land of Egypt, saying. God now is talking to his people, and it's almost a lamentation, for God said, you only have I known of all of the families of the earth. Therefore, I will punish you for your iniquities. A nation that had special privileges is also a nation that has great responsibilities. To whom much is given, much is required. Israel had been given so much by God. What advantage then, Paul said, hath the Jew And his answer to his own question is much and in every way. For unto them were committed the oracles of God. Unto them were the fathers. Unto them were the statutes and the judgments given. And he speaks of the tremendous advantages that they had because God had dealt with them as a nation, as a people. But that only increases their responsibility to God. We look at the United States, again, a nation that was nurtured by God, blessed by God. America, America, God shed his grace on thee. But the fact that we have been so blessed by God only gives us a greater moral obligation to commit ourselves to God and to represent God before the earth. But even as Israel failed, so are we failing. And when God's people fail in their responsibility, then God punishes them. And God said, I will punish you for your iniquity. And now some rhetorical type of questions that the Lord asked the people. Number one being, can two walk together except they be agreed? Can you walk in harmony? Can you walk in unity unless there's an agreement? And of course the answer is no. Now, how can you walk with God if you're not in agreement with God? How can you walk with God and continue in iniquity, in unrighteousness, and in sin? And the answer is you can't. You cannot walk with a holy God in a state of iniquity. Can two walk together except they be agreed? Will a lion roar in the forest when he has no prey? No, he roars when he has conquered the prey, when he has destroyed it, when he stands above it. Will the young lions cry out of his den if he has taken nothing? Can a bird fall in a snare upon the earth where there's been no trap set for him? No, a bird doesn't fall except there is a trap. Shall one take up a snare from the earth and have taken nothing at all? Shall a trumpet be blown in the city and the people not be afraid? Putting it more into a modern terminology, can the air raid sirens go off and people not be afraid? I'll never forget when we were in Bat Yam outside of Tel Aviv. We were there in the hotel, just 20 minutes. Egyptians, of course, were across the Suez Canal and fighting in the Sinai. And in the middle of the night, about 1, 2 o'clock in the morning, the old air raid sirens began to wail. Now, we were the first major building along the Mediterranean from Egypt. And all of our group, of course, it was a blackout, and we all made our way to the basement where there was the air raid shelter, and we had some unique experiences getting there. In the dark, rousted out of the sleep, some ladies were wanting to their husbands to wait for them while they put on their makeup. Crazy things that you do. But I'll tell you, there is something that is quite terrifying. In the darkness of the night, hearing those sirens wail and knowing that it's quite possible that bombs will be falling in that very area. Now, in ancient Israel, the sound of the trumpet was the sound of the alarm. The enemy is coming. And when the trumpets would begin to sound, the fear would grip the hearts of the people. So the question, shall the trumpet be blown in the city and the people not be afraid? Shall there be an evil in the city, and the Lord hath not done it? That is, the evil, and in this sense, as it is so often in the Old Testament, the evil of judgment. People are confused because in Isaiah, God said, have not I created evil? And they say, ooh, how is it that a holy God created evil? The word evil is used in the sense of having brought judgment, which effect is always evil upon the people for whom the judgment came. So can there be the evil of judgment and God has not brought it? Surely the Lord God will do nothing, but he reveals his secret unto his servants, the prophets. Interesting that God, he is saying, God is not going to work, God is not going to move, God is not going to judge, except he reveals it to his prophets. And so before the judgment came, the prophets were warning the people that God was going to judge.
2: 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And be sure to join us again next time as Pastor Chuck continues his verse-by-verse study through the Bible. That's right here on the next edition of The Word for Today. And now, once again, here's Pastor Chuck.
1: Now may the Lord be with you and keep you in his love and grace, watching over you, guiding you, protecting you. 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And may your understanding of God's love be increased day by day as you begin to fathom the depths of God's love and grace and mercies towards you through Jesus.

0: 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We are currently going through the book of Galatians in a series entitled Stoked. So grab your Bible, turn up the volume, and follow along with us. Here's Pastor Mike.
1: Galatians chapter 3, U-turns allowed. Verse 19, he says, "What purpose then does the law serve? It was added because of transgression till the seed should come to whom the promise was made, and it was appointed through angels by the hand of a mediator. Now a mediator does not mediate for one only, but God is one." So Paul, you know, he's trying to explain to them this difficult difference between these two covenants. And he understands. He understands. Why does Paul understand? Because he was a Pharisee. He was a Pharisee, the strictest sect of the law. He understood what it meant to a Pharisee to try to be righteous by their works and by keeping the law. He even said in his mind, in Philippians chapter 3, in his mind, he believed that he was blameless concerning the law. He also believed at that time that he was more approved because he was zealous, persecuting the church. And yet he realized that all this was rubbish, all this was waste compared to the excellency of the knowledge of Christ, that he could be justified by faith through Jesus Christ, who did it all. And so Paul probably knew where these false teachers were coming from, no doubt. He had these same questions when he became a Christian, that day that Jesus knocked him to the ground and said, "Who are you persecuting?" As he started to realize the implications that Jesus was the Messiah, he probably grappled with these same questions. Am I saved because I grew up as a Jew and because I've been circumcised and because I've kept the law of Moses to my best ability? And so he would ask these same questions. Why is the law there in the first place? And he answers the question here. He was added because of transgression. The law would show the people that they were sinners. And so looking at the law, they would become aware of their sinfulness. They would be made to know that they were in trouble, and that would prompt them, every single one of them, to go out to their flock, to take a small, innocent animal, and walk it to the priests at the temple. The father would place his hand upon the head of the animal, or the sinner would place his hand on the head of the animal, while its throat was cut. And the heart would pump the blood out of its neck and onto their feet and onto the ground. And they had this very real and vivid illustration that death is what is the result of sin. And rather than God killing me, he's allowing me to bring this poor, innocent creature in my place. Now, of course, it's an illustration. And of course, this is how butchers butcher cattle and sheep, and so it's not weird. So what they do, they cut their throat, let the heart pump the blood out, drain the blood, and then they butcher the animal. It's the same thing that they would do. They would butcher the animal, and part of that would go to the priest, and some of that would go to the people, depending on what the sacrifice was for. Some of it would be burnt on the altar to God as a barbecue, a sweet-smelling aroma to the Father. But all this to illustrate to them that sin has consequences, and the same it is for us. I mean, we grew up in a system where we don't bring sacrifices, and it wasn't like we were taking lambs to the slaughter before we were Christians. But we were just left to deal with our sin. And as we heard the laws, we began to worry about that. Like, well, what about this? And I've done this and I've done that. And maybe we even tried to do some penance. Like, you know, maybe my good deeds will outweigh my bad deeds. But the Bible's clear that without the shedding of blood, there is no remission of sin. And so Paul would say this law was given until the seed would come, and the seed would fulfill the promise, the covenant given to Abraham and to Adam.

0: And Jesus would not only be the one who fulfilled the promise of the seed, but he would be the righteous one who would fulfill the Mosaic covenant as well. He would never sin. The Bible says in 2 Corinthians 5:21, "For he made him who knew no sin to be sin for us, that we might become the righteousness of God in him." Jesus, if you can imagine it, who knew no sin, became sin, taking everything upon himself. All of our sin would be transferred to him, so that the law, what the law couldn't do for us, because we couldn't keep it, Jesus was able to do by keeping it. It was given to Moses by the hand of angels. You know, it's interesting because it's hard to find that in the Old Testament, but it's pretty clear in the book of Acts. They talk about that angels gave it by the hand. It was by the hand of a mediator to the people. And so Moses was the mediator between God and the people. And God didn't use a mediator when he made his covenant with Abraham. Nor does he use a mediator except for himself, Jesus Christ, between us and himself in the new covenant. And so Paul brings up another objection that they might have. Verse 21. "Is the law then against the promises of God?" He says, "Certainly not. For if there had been a law given which could have given life, truly righteousness would have been by the law." If he could just give a law that would make you righteous, if there could be something that you could do earn salvation, truly righteousness would be by that law. Just keep that law. And maybe it would even be a simple law. Like, "Of all the trees of the garden you may freely eat, but the one that's in the midst of the garden you shall not eat, for the day you eat of it you shall surely die." What an easy law to keep. And he says, if there was a possibility that there could be a law that the righteousness could come by keeping that law, then truly righteousness would be by the law. The problem is the first law was broken, and after that we were born with a sinful nature and never could keep the law. He says so, verse 22, "But the scripture has confined all under sin, that the promise by faith in Jesus Christ might be given to those who believe. But before faith came, we were kept under a guard by the law, kept for faith, which would afterwards be revealed." The law was there. It was there to keep us under guard. Transgressions were added, and so the law was given to show them that they were fallen, and that they would repent, and that they would bring their sacrifices, and that they would keep themselves under guard, under check, under that law. Realizing, and should have been realizing the whole time, "I am in so much trouble. I just can't seem to get it together." Have you guys ever told yourselves that? "I just can't seem to get it together. Man, you started out the year so good. Like, 3 days in, you were on it. And then the fourth day, what is wrong with me? How come I can't keep it together? How come I can't do the things that I want to do?" But think about it for a moment. If there was no law, how could there be justification? In other words, if there was no bad news, how could there ever be good news? Why would we even want the good news if there was no bad news? I mean, think about it. You're swimming in the ocean. You're doing great. Yeah, man, I should have been in the Olympic swim team. I'm doing so good. And then somebody throws you a lifeline. Grab the lifeline. You're going to die. You're like, what are you talking about? They throw the life preserver in. Grab it quick. We'll pull you in. You're going to die. And you're like, what? I'm doing fine. Do you see my swimming skills? Until they yell, "Shark!" Then you grab the lifeline and you get out of the water as fast as possible. And it is the knowledge of the problem that we are headed for destruction that makes us do the U-turn, right? It's the U-turn. Man, why didn't I see that last week? But the promise is always there. But they began to misunderstand. The promise to Abraham was always there, but they began to misunderstand as they thought, as they changed things, as they wrote the Talmud and the Mishnah, and they started to redefine the law. And what does the law really mean? And what does it mean to really keep the law? Well, I think if you just do this or if you do that, then you're probably okay. And yet, as they started to think to themselves pretty good, as they started to disregard what the law clearly said, their idea of what the Messiah was all about started to change. The promise was always there, but it was misunderstood, and they thought that they needed political deliverance or economical deliverance. But no, they needed deliverance from the power of sin and from death. You know, that's just the way that cultures go. It starts out, you think, I need to be saved from my sin. I need Jesus to forgive me. And yet then Christianity can easily become a political party or something like that. And rather than realizing that we need to break down the wall of sin and righteousness, we argue over whether or not there is a wall, and that becomes a Christian issue somehow. Now, I agree that there are important political issues that as citizens of the United States, we need to be aware of, and we need to vote and do all those things as a good citizen. But when it comes to being a Christian, our citizenship is in heaven, and our message is always something so much greater.
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stir up love and good works, not forsaking the assembling of ourselves together, as is the manner of some, but exhorting one another, and so much more as you see the day approaching.

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You can't work your way to heaven by good deeds, but some religions teach that you can. 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
1: Welcome to World News Briefing. I'm Tom Hughes. I'm with my co-host, Todd Hampson. Todd, thank you so much for joining us again.
2: Absolutely. Been looking forward to it, man. It's going to be a great show today.
1: Oh, it is, and we have a lot to talk about. There's definitely a convergence of things that are taking place. So if you are ready to roll, I am just going to start, because what we are seeing... What we are seeing right now is reporting coming from multiple directions all at once: military activity, diplomatic movement, economic reaction, accelerating technology systems, reports of UFOs and aliens. You look at it, you go, you can't make this stuff up. But everything is happening for a reason. And as you look at it all together, it starts to feel less like separate stories and more like everything is happening all at the same time. So let's start, Todd, with our time today in regions where that pressure is most viable. So with that, as we look at it, conflict continues across multiple regions with sustained pressure that does not appear to reset or pause in any meaningful way, especially, Todd, when we think of the last days, when you come to the time of birth pangs, there's an ebb and flow, and we know ultimately that gets fulfilled in the near future during the tribulation period. Mm-hmm. But what's showing us, what we are seeing, is how instability can shift from being an event into something that simply remains in the background over time. So with that, and that setup, Todd, here's the thing. What changes when conflict becomes a long-term condition?
2: Yeah, that's a really interesting question. I mean, I'm thinking just, obviously I have the limited perspective of my own life, but I remember, you know, when I was younger, hearing about and reading about like the Vietnam War and the Korean War and World War II. And I remember when the Gulf War happened, my stepbrother was in the 82nd Airborne and he was over there. So obviously that was the first war in my lifetime. And I remember realizing at that time, like, oh, other generations have dealt with a war in their lifetime. Well, it's almost as if it's never stopped from that point. You know, we had a little pause after the Gulf War and then right into the, you know, 9/11 and the war on terror. And then honestly, Tom, since, you know, talking globally in Middle East and talking about geopolitical things going on, the Arab Spring, when Obama was president, that seemed to have shifted everything into like the beginning of hyperdrive, to where it kind of set the wheels in motion for Ezekiel 38, for everything that we're seeing right now. But you're right. Right now, we have the Ukraine that's been about, you know, Russia and Ukraine that have been going at it for years now. There doesn't seem to be any end in sight. There's the wars and rumors of war on every front, including the looming, continuing, ongoing war with Iran. I mean, it looks like that's going to be a longer thing than originally planned. So all of these things, as you said, set the mindset for people around the world and even here in America that this is the new normal, that it's not an ebb and flow. It's not a once in a lifetime or twice in a lifetime experience where our country has to go to war somewhere, but it's a perpetual threat, a perpetual thing where we're having to keep a tap on everything, from even what's going on in Russia. Like you said, there's there's a diplomatic arm and then there's the military arm, and both of them are in full steam, full throttle, all, I believe, building that pressure cooker until the moment of the rapture and then everything that's going to take place after that.
1: Well, there's so much to talk about there. As we look at it, I want to get to diplomacy in a couple more minutes, but as we look at it, and we think of this, what does Scripture reveal about repeated cycles of conflict? And you know, while driving here to do this World News Briefing with you right now, I couldn't help but think, this world is being primed for Antichrist. I'm thinking, if I were Satan, what would I want? And I know that my man has to come on the scene. I would want the masses of people to look to my man as if he's the savior. So what would I want to do? I'd want to make sure there's as much conflict, there's as many problems across the world, there's as much lawlessness as there possibly is, so the people would finally get to a point of saying, we want a savior, we want a Messiah. In steps the false Messiah. But it seems to me like this world right now is being absolutely set up for that which is coming. And you mentioned that the rapture also. You know, imagine, we can imagine what happens after the rapture. But as you look at this, do you see anything where Scripture reveals the cycles that will take place and then also the setup that it appears we're witnessing? Yeah.
2: Sure. I mean, even Jesus talked about, you know, the birth pains, which I think in that context, he's talking about the actual tribulation birth pains. But those don't happen in a vacuum, and those don't come on suddenly. There's what our good friend Jeff Kinley calls the Braxton Hicks contractions before that. The baby's going to be born. We're definitely in the at the end of the end time, end of the church age, looking to towards all things that are prophesied for the end times. So we should see the stage being set for that. And as you said, Tom, it's amazing that there's layers to it. You have the literal things that you can see, but then you also have, and we're going to get into some of this today as well, the confusing deception, whether you're talking about nobody really knows what's going on, who's corrupt in the government, who's not. Nobody really knows, you know, what the source is behind these the UFO stuff. You know, is it just future military stuff that's not been released yet and they had to start talking about it, or is it demonic deception? And then, of course, everything you mentioned in terms of Satan trying to add layers and layers of deception and confusion. That's the first thing Jesus said in Matthew 24 is, do not be deceived. So Satan always comes with this deception first. It is a multi-layered psyops operation from a spiritual warfare perspective. Whereas you said, he's getting the world so spun up and so caught in a pressure cooker that the world will be looking for Mr. Fix-It to come fix everything. And we see that as, in particularly, as Israel's history. In the Old Testament, they always looked to Egypt or Assyria to come to their aid. They were never in a position, even when they were militarily strong, to hold their own. They always had to have a partner. They're always looking elsewhere. And more recently, since their founding in 1948, they've always been looking west towards Europe, towards America for their assistance. And that is where the Antichrist is going to come from. He's going to come from Western Europe, you know, from the original Roman Empire revived. So again, you really, when I study the Bible right now, when I study Bible prophecy and eschatology, I'm like, I wish everybody would know these details, because you can't read those and not see the stage being set right before our eyes.
1: Oh, Todd, that was excellent. And you even mentioned how the world's being spun up right now, and I couldn't help but think as soon as you said it, how indeed people, they just seem spun out of control. There's all kinds of anger and anxiety, and the current young generation that is coming up, the ones who will be the next leaders here in the world, the world leaders, just mass confusion has been brought to them. You see the effects of social media and everything else. There's anxiety, suicide rate is higher than any other generation before. But you see adults, you see everything. Your word spun up is the perfect description of where people are. And they're starting to actually spin out of control. Now you mentioned the West also, with Antichrist rising out of the West. So Israel, since 1948, has been looking to the West. Excellent point. And at the same time, we know ultimately it's Israel's going to be completely isolated. And right now, Todd, I look at it, and you can see how Israel is being isolated. But we do know this false Savior is going to come out of the West. So it isn't until after that false Savior comes on the scene, we know at the midpoint of the tribulation period, right? It's at that point when Israel realized they have a huge problem. They are on their own. Of course, there's the Ezekiel 38 war when nobody's going to come to rescue them, but not necessarily, I would say, not necessarily isolated in the way that they will be during the tribulation period. But that is when Israel is turning their hearts towards Jesus as their savior. So the setup is, you know, we can see it if we stay with the Bible. You can tell what's coming. We don't know exactly when. We don't know exactly what the next move is going to be. Todd, I'm curious on this also as we look at Israel, and God is definitely using anti-Semitism to get people to come back home. Mm-hmm. And he's people, when they're comfortable, they don't really move anywhere, do they? They'll stay if they're comfortable. When you're uncomfortable, but he's using it, and it's as if, and I think you can make a biblical case for this, that God is saying, what are you doing in these foreign lands? You need to get back home, back to mm-hmm. your home. And we do know he calls them from the north, the south, the east, and the west, the Jews, to call them back home. But all of this, and yes, Antichrist will rise out of the west, but at the same time, it appears that when we look at diplomacy, for example, the west is putting more and more pressure on Israel to conform mm-hmm. to their plans. And as much as Netanyahu's pushing back against that, they're going to, somewhere along the line, Israel is going to just, they're going to submit to it.
2: Yeah. Yeah, it's amazing. I was just this morning for a project I'm working on, was doing some study and looking at some commentaries about kind of hints of the tribulation period. And of course, the focus on Israel found in the first five books of the Bible, the Pentateuch, you know, and Deuteronomy 28 through 32 is kind of the capstone of all of that. It's an amazing passage. And it really is. It's almost surprising when you read it in context, because right after they're given the second giving of the law, preparing Israel to enter the promised land, then Moses launches right into, and literally the word last days is used. The Hebrew word for that is used, I think it's 14 times in the Torah, and it's always pointing to a time in the end times when Israel would be suffering the results of her disobedience to the Lord, but always making it clear that God is not done with Israel. Even in Israel's rebellion and apostasy, they will suffer the consequences of that, but God's purpose is ultimately to have them restored in the last days. So we see this pattern in that chronological order over and over again in the Old Testament, and the basic fundamental foundation for that's found in the Torah itself, the first five books that Moses wrote. So all that to say, we see that has happened in their history, and that's also kind of a typology of the final days, because again, there's several contexts where it specifically says that's what's going to happen fully in the last days. So all of this, the anti-Semitism, the fact that Israel is there in unbelief right now, the fact that they're still, and of course we know, you and I know, there's many Jewish people who have come to the Lord, but by and large, most Jewish people are secular in nature or culturally religious, but they still reject the Messiah. But all of what's happening, God's going to use all of that, including the harshness that he allows to come on Israel, to turn them to the Lord. And so, you know, all eyes on Israel. Really, all of this points back to Israel and the fact that they're a nation again, and that as soon as they became a nation again, all of these things started to kick off, and all these other tributaries of convergence began to slowly come together, to where now what we're talking about today, Tom, is that those small tributaries have become raging rivers, and at some point there's going to be a flash flood where this goes, you know, to flood level, and it's all going to break loose. And we can, the closer we get to that time period, the more excited we should be as believers, because you and I believe that we're raptured before the Antichrist comes on the scene and confirms that covenant. But it's scary, but at the same time, it should be thrilling to know that we are a chosen generation, that God has allowed us to be and entrusted us to be in this last generation. So I think it's a privilege for us to be able to talk about this and hopefully inspire Christians all over the world to get into the Word and to study the Word so that they have that lens through which to look at what's going on in the world right now. And that should give them hope and confidence and an ability to navigate these torrential waters.
1: Todd, so well said. So thinking of Deuteronomy, I think it's in Deuteronomy chapter 4. You might know exactly where it is. It's I think Deuteronomy 4 is where God says that it's... to the last days at the time of his wrath, mm-hmm. that he will bring his people back to him.
2: Yes.
1: And so, you know, you're looking at the five books of Moses, and people say, well, these things are only in the prophetical books. Well, no, it was actually in the books of the law. You look and you go, it's really amazing to see. Here's something else, that a couple of other things I find fascinating. In Deuteronomy chapter 32, sandwiched between 31 and 33, where God talks about the all of the ordinances of the sky, God says, "I will, if you can change the you know, the sun, the moon, the stars, all mm-hmm. of my creation, then only then will I forsake my servant David, but I will have mercy on them." In sandwiched between them is chapter 32. It's really interesting to me, because in Jeremiah 32, where God is prophesying through Jeremiah about bringing Israel back into the land in the last days, he's not talking about coming back after the return of Babylon in that passage, although mm-hmm. Jeremiah is writing about them being taken to Babylon. But Jeremiah's prophecy launches past the Babylonian return to the return of the last days. Very interesting. Twice God says in Jeremiah 32, is there anything too hard for me? And you look, you go, and he's talking about bringing the Jews back into the land. In verse 41, Todd, God says, yes, I will rejoice over them to do them good. After, in the just previous couple of verses, he says, I've done them harm, but I'm going to do them good. Mm-hmm. He says, I'll rejoice over them to do them good. I will surely plant them in this land with all my heart and all my soul. Todd, this is fascinating to me, because that is the only place in the Bible where God says, with all my heart and all my soul. Wow. And I think of all the people that kick against God and against, actually push back against Israel, saying God's done with the Jews and all of the anti-Semitism. Mm-hmm. God says, with all my heart and all my soul, I will do this. That verse alone shows that when you're standing against Israel, and God bringing them back into the land, or restoring them and bringing them to the Messiah, you are actually standing, mm-hmm. attempting to stand in front of God and say, God, no, you are not going to do this. And God says, oh, I will do it with all my heart and all my soul. Imagine going before God and trying to explain that one when this is his whole heart. This is his soul. Mm. Him burying it and saying, this is what I'm going to do.
2: Yes. Oh my gosh. And then you have that repeated throughout the Pentateuch, you know, and I'm thinking in the Song of Moses in Deuteronomy 32, I believe it is. There's a specific phrase in there similar to that, where it says he guards them like he guards the pupil of his eye, you know. Over and over again, God shows, and that's what blows my mind about people are saying God is done with Israel, or that they've messed up so bad that he forgot about them. They've never read the foundation of God's program for Israel, of course, in Genesis, but as we're talking about here, the first five books of Moses. Moses clearly lays out the fact that God said there would be this pattern of apostasy, punishment, dispersion, and then restoration. And he makes it a point over and over again to say it's because of his sovereign design. It has nothing to do with their behavior. Yes, they'll be punished, but he's never going to write them off. These are unconditional, eternal covenants that he has made for them. These are prophecies, as you said. It specifically says in the last days Israel's going to be restored, and it leads us into the context of the future kingdom and all that stuff. So I think it's funny how many different areas, especially with eschatology, you cannot understand the last days or a proper understanding of what the Bible clearly says about eschatology if you don't see God having a specific unconditional program for the Jewish people that extends all the way into the future millennial kingdom. So this rise of anti-Semitism that we're seeing, and as you mentioned, Tom, especially among the next generation, I saw some videos this week of like some 18 to 22-year-olds who are all in on this anti-Semitic view. They claim to be Christians, but they're all in on this anti-Semitic view that God is done with Israel and the Jews are behind everything evil in the world and all this stuff. So that's yet another layer added to those that we talked about and kind of a convergence of layers, the lawlessness, the deception of the next generation, and this anti-Semitism all converging in that generation. You could totally see how, if the rapture were to happen today and all believers were taken out of America, for example, who would be left to run it? It'd be a bunch of anti-Semitic people who think they're Christians and, and some others as well. But yeah, you can't make this stuff up, as you often say, Tom.
1: No, and you know, just thinking about that with 2 Timothy chapter 3, in the last days perilous times will come. And then a few verses later, Paul writes, they'll have a form of godliness but deny the power thereof. And that would describe exactly what you're saying. That there's so many people that call themselves Christian and yet they're not. They're not really believing the Bible. And then we also have the, you know, Jesus gives this picture of at the time of the harvest, there'll be tares growing up amongst the wheat. And so again, it's that, it's the false believers. When we think of it in the context of the next generation, it is, we can see how social media has completely been shaping the thinking of people. Obviously, young people, but adults too, completely shape them. Teachers in universities, you start looking across the board, how many pastors have gone to seminary and they even don't believe these things that are in the Bible. And so when it's coming from all of these different angles, and you look, you go, okay, if this is the generation that's raising up right now, they're going to be the next leaders of the nations. You look, you go, that does, you know, you just worked this out 5 or 10 years, and you have a very anti-Semitic world without a genuine foundation of what the Bible actually says.
2: That's right. It's absolutely right. It's funny how it all comes back to what does God's inspired, authoritative word say? And that's where we get our clarity. That's where we get our marching orders. I think of, you know, Jude 3, where Jude says he encourages us to earnestly contend for the faith. I mean, those are bold, powerful words that, and lets us know that in the last days, especially, kind of the context of that is apostasy, and Paul talks about that in other areas in the New Testament as well, about the last days church will go apostate, will drift away from truth. And we are, those of us who have this passion and who love God and love his word, have to earnestly contend for the faith. Whether we see falsehood popping up in anti-Semitism, whether we see it popping up in Israel replacement theology, whether we see it in a watered-down view of inerrancy or an allegorical view of creation, we need to stand up, and especially these fundamentals of the faith, we need to really stand guard and try to teach the next generation. And there is a contingent of the next generation where there are good things happening as well. So hopefully, should the Lord tarry, we will be helping others equip enough of that next generation to stand firm and earnestly contend for the faith as well.
1: Amen. Todd, as we look at different things, we start thinking of diplomacy. We were talking a little bit about Israel and the West. And right now we look at what's going on currently. So we can look at Israel in the future and the present, but also look currently with the U.S. and with Iran. And we hear about peace talks, we hear about ceasefires, and it seems like all of this diplomatic talk, it's really so temporary. Mm-hmm. And maybe you can work through this. What is the difference between peace and pause? Because we have these pauses, but people are saying they are peace. But I don't. This to me isn't peace. It's just a pause for the next setup or whatever's coming next.
2: Yeah, exactly. It definitely is just a pause. I mean, clearly, one thing that a lot of people didn't factor in, I'm sure there's some people who recognize this and knew this going in, but those who are running Iran, the radical Islamic contingent that's running it, they have an apocalyptic view of what they're doing. They think the more chaos, they would all let themselves be killed to usher in the Mahdi is what they're trying to do. So you can't negotiate with that. So it does seem that this pause is merely semantics and maybe hopeful, wishful thinking. Also, maybe a time to rearm and reload, so to speak. But also, it's not going anywhere. And, you know, I can't help but to think about what we read about in the book of Daniel with the prince of Persia, that there's a demon over the Persia, which is modern day Iran. That demons are territorial. I believe that demon is still there, is still influencing the evil that's going on there, still influencing the thinking of the mullahs and the leaders and all that kind of stuff, to help, you know, facilitate these end time conditions and do their master's bidding to bring as much chaos to the world as possible, so that after the rapture, the world will be primed, especially the Middle East and Israel, for the Antichrist to step on the scene. Amazing times.
1: Indeed, Todd, you know, you mentioned the demonic world being territorial, and we can see it in various places. We know that if we think of Michael, the archangel, he's the one who watches over Israel. Mm-hmm. So that's not going to change. So what would make people think that the whole other side, the evil side, is going to change? You know, and then we look at something like in the past, I think we talked about this a couple of weeks ago, but it was, you have the area of the Dead Sea, where you have Pride Land that's coming up in a couple of weeks. And then what do we see there? Well, that's right near where Sodom and Gomorrah was. Mm-hmm. And, you know, so when you look at these different things, you go, wait a minute, it's the same type of this activity. It's resurfacing. These things never go away. When I look at this, Todd, it's just a reminder that when we read Revelation chapter 17, for example, the woman who rides the beast, this spiritual religious system that's been here since the beginning, all of these types of things that you're mentioning with Iran, whether it be the Dead Sea and Pride Land, you start looking across the board, the Prince of Persia and so forth, you go, wait a minute, this has been here since the beginning, which is really what Revelation chapter 17 is letting us know. It's this spiritual, these entities that have never gone away. They're still here, running things on the earth. We think Satan is the prince of the power of the air, the god of this world, he's called in the Bible. So that's, we right. see this and we go, okay, but the spiritual dynamic is to watch it and the evil that is here, and then also the continuing of anti-Semitism is only increasing. It just shows us how dark things really are and the need that we have for the Bible. Todd, listen, we got to take a break here. We're going to come back in the second half in just a minute. But friends, we have a lot to talk about. Listen to this. This article's out of the Telegraph. Humanity faces an uncertain fate as experts brace for super intelligent AI. Todd, I want to ask you about the economy when we come back. There's all of the different talk going on there. There's different talks about UFOs and aliens. There's no shortage of things, folks. We'll be back here in just a minute.
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1: Welcome back to the second half of World News Briefing. I'm with my co-host, Todd Hampson. Friends, there are things that are taking place that we need to be aware of. So we're just going to pick up right here. And Todd, think of this. Energy markets, shipping routes, financial systems all are adjusting almost in real time as geopolitical conditions shift. And what that reveals is how quickly localized instability now moves through global systems and into everyday economic reality. Todd, a few things here. People wonder, why do economic systems react so swiftly and quickly to conflict? And what does this also, I think this is the big question that we have for people who are studying the Bible and wondering where everything is going, is what does this reveal about global interdependence? Because we're definitely moving towards a global system, a beast system. But as you look at this, what are your thoughts?
2: Yeah, I mean, that's really fascinating if you think about it. It used to be, part of the answer to that is we're on a 24-hour news cycle and an instant news cycle, so we know immediately when everything happens, and then the stock market reacts emotionally to every whim and every wave of news that comes through, where it used to take longer to get the news. And even though we were somewhat connected in terms of global trade, the U.S. used to be pretty insulated from that kind of stuff. So we had our own supplies. We built everything here. Our 401ks were tied more to the stock market and other monetary, you know, levers here in the U.S. But now everything's connected globally. Now, as much as I'm a nationalist and I believe God is a nationalist, we have, you know, he's the one that set up the nations and the borders and all that. We also see, when we study Scripture, that there will be a global government in the future seven-year tribulation period. Things are trending in that direction now. Economically, we're connected. Socially, we're connected. You know, you can pick up a phone and call someone on the other side of the world and talk to them immediately. I mean, all these new technologies and new ways of being interconnected, as you said, do have an immediate impact on everything.

0: technologies and new ways of being interconnected, as you said, do have an immediate impact on everything. So as much as we would love to mitigate any bad news or any challenging things that are going on around the world, because everything is connected to the news and watching the news, that there's an immediate response financially to everything that goes on. And just to reiterate, I was thinking the other week how one small strip of water, the Strait of Hormuz, controlled the entire world's price of oil in a heartbeat. It didn't take a month to trickle down. It was immediate. So all that to say, these are further stage-setting signs that are lending themselves to this future global government that's going to come on the scene that many entities are already pushing for.
1: I find it very fascinating when you look at it, especially with what you just said. We know God is sovereign. And yes, it's as if, Todd, maybe you could speak to this too. It's as if in this process of the stage setting, it may seem like everything is just getting completely out of control. Again, Antichrist is going to eventually rise out of all this. Mm-hmm. But God is sovereign, and it's as if when I look at it, what he's doing, he's moving the final pieces, mm-hmm, or the final players into the right place on the stage, because the curtain's about ready to go up. And yeah, it's like the director says, okay, hurry, hurry, everybody get into place. And then all of a mm-hmm sudden, all of these things are taking place. And also look at it, it takes a personality like Donald Trump to be able to set these things, to get them going in the right direction. Mm-hmm. The direction that God wants them to go, like or don't like Trump.
0: That's right.
1: Either way, it appears to me that the players, this is what's happening. God is positioning all of the players because it's not long before that curtain is going up. Mm-hmm. Does this seem right to you?
0: It does, Tom. I mean, everything you just said, and I love the fact you mentioned that God is sovereign. That reminds me of, you know, John in Revelation 4, when he was, verse 1, he's called up to heaven, and the first thing he sees is a throne. So before the chaos of the tribulation, we're reminded God is in control and that God is sovereign. And as you said, we're seeing these things happen and come together. It really is like a giant pressure cooker, really to the point some days I'm like, how much more could systems take, whether you're talking financial systems or, you know, societal systems or the lawlessness that's going on or the deception or even AI, as we'll talk about, how that's taken over jobs left and right. How many of these layers have to be in place to where that pressure cooker is about to explode? And it really makes me wonder if, of course, the rapture can happen at any moment, but it seems almost as if God is allowing these things to get to their climax just before everything's about to break loose. And then perhaps at that moment is when the rapture will take place and we're out of here. And then all that evil caves in and everything happens in a millisecond. All the things begin to fall in place for everything that we read about. So, yeah, I think those things are telling. And I love that you mentioned God's sovereignty, because we need to lean into that in these days. We need to remind ourselves he is in control. Even though the world is out of control, we can trust in him and we can look forward to just being with him someday in the near future.
1: Exactly. As you mentioned, it's this pressure cooker. And so looking at the Bible, seeing the direction everything is going, this pressure cooker, there's going to be more and more pressure, which is a reminder mm-hmm. for all of our viewers. Listen, you need to trust in the Lord Jesus Christ. He told us what things were going to look like before we are called home. And man, are they racing toward there. Todd, as we look at the political alliances and the diplomatic things that are going on and the economy and all of these different things, aligning, the realignment of nations and alliances going towards the global system, I cannot help but think, as you were talking, Genesis chapter 11, beginning of verse 1, the Tower of Babel passage, mm-hmm. The whole earth had one language and one speech. And it came to pass as they journeyed from the east that they found a plain in the land of Shinar, and they dwelt there. And then they said to one another, come, let us make bricks and bake them thoroughly. They had brick for stone, and they had asphalt for mortar. And they said, come, let us build ourselves a city and a tower whose top is in the heavens. Let us make a name for ourselves, unless we be scattered abroad over the face of the whole earth.

0: earth. But the Lord came down to see the city and the tower, which the sons of men had built. And the Lord said, indeed, the people are one, and they all have one language. And this is what they begin to do. Now, nothing they purpose to do will be withheld from them. At that time, so all the way back to the Tower of Babel, one language, one people, and it's all dark. We know they're making a name for themselves. It's an anti-God. They've got their anti-Christ system, and then God at that point he says, "Hey, we have to stop this. We as in the Father, Son, and Holy Spirit." Mm-hmm. And he says, we have to stop this because there's nothing that man won't be able to achieve unless it's stopped. Okay, so we look at that and think, okay, so God brings the languages or scatters them according to the languages he gave them. But ever since then, man has been trying to get back to that. It's an evil plan. So that is what we are watching. It's coming back to Babel, like Revelation 17, when we have the woman who rides the beast, and it's the rebuilding of this Babylonian system, the spiritual part, but also the economic and political part that we see in chapter 18 of Revelation. But that's what's taking place, isn't it? And it's this it's a beast system that opposes God and says, let us make a name for ourselves.
1: Amen. Yeah, I mean, there's so many things like that, so many storylines, so to speak, from the Bible that come full circle. And additionally, let us know we're nearing the end of the age. For example, you know, that the Tower of Babel, that was in the area of Babylon. Well, in the end times, we read about, like you said, Babylon's rebuilt. That whole evil system is there. It's completely anti-God. So that comes full circle. You have, even looking more broadly than that, you know, Genesis 1 and 2, you come full circle when you get to Revelation 21 and 22. You know, things are back the way they're supposed to be. But also just this notion of at the beginning of the church age, it was mostly a pagan world. Well, guess what? Full circle. We're returning to that pagan world with apostasy in the last days, with less and less people living for the Lord. You and I both know our good friend Jeff Kinley, and he's done a bunch of mission trips in England, and he's made the comment before that England is no longer a pre-Christian or post-Christian nation. It's a pre-Christian nation. I mean, there's relics there. There's buildings that show the history of Christianity. But when you go out into where the people live, where the culture is, and you introduce Christianity to them, most of them have never even heard it before. It's just like going to a new tribe in Papua New Guinea or something like that. So we see with Babylon, with technology, with the attitude, with the geopolitical conditions, with Israel being oppressed, all these things are coming full circle here as we near the end of the age.
0: It's absolutely fascinating to watch all of this take place. And I want to get to this, to the UFOs and the aliens, because I think there's a lot of deception. I want to get there in a minute, but since we don't have a lot of time left, let's go here next. And this is out of the Telegraph. I mentioned before the break we're going to get to. Humanity faces an uncertain fate as experts brace for super intelligent AI. Artificial intelligence industry claims looming singularity will change everything. Todd, we are hearing repeatedly about AI and things are changing. Then we look at the Bible, we see a beast system that is, we know a beast system is coming. Well, we know it is. And we hear the talk of what the plans are. When we think of technology, Todd, we can go all the way back to 2020. I remember that article that you wrote back then about things that were coming and the mark of the beast, and it was just a fantastic article. And then we have somebody like Yuval Noah Harari, which has dropped from most people's radar systems, but spiritual radar systems, but he's still alive and preaching the same stuff he was before, that men will live forever. Wow. And we will be like God. Boy, that's the lie of the Garden of Eden.
1: Yeah.
0: But as we look at this, and this says humanity faces an uncertain fate. So the direction of this with technology, Where do you see this going? Just say within the next, I'd say that by the end of this year, and then launch it out 5 years, especially when we go, wow, Lord, how much longer?
1: Exactly. That is definitely one of them. And I've read a couple articles and watched a couple videos about how fast that's taking place and what that means, even, like you said, the short term, 2 years, 3 years out, massive difference. You know, usually when there's been some new technological revolution, excuse me, we've had time to kind of plan for it a little bit. Of course, it has its impact, but it moves slowly enough that you can adjust and you can move position people in other areas and train people. But with AI, it's happening so rapidly that it really is, and there's two factors. One, how fast it's happening, and two, there's a race to be king of the hill. So all the governments are in, all the companies are in, everybody is putting everything they have in trying to be king of the hill when it comes to AI, because so much is at stake. But at the same time, nobody really knows what the outcome is going to be of that, whether it's going to be this idea of singularity or whether, you know, 70% of people are going to lose their jobs because AI can do most of it, whether people are going to have to transition to, that's their main job, is knowing how to use AI tools. You know, it's definitely disrupting everything far beyond any other industrial or digital revolution we faced before. And as you said, nobody knows the outcome, but it does not look good. It looks like all it will lead to is negative outcomes militarily, culturally, you know, from a job perspective, and ultimately from a control perspective.
0: So as we look at this, how does AI determine how people perceive truth? Or it really throws in there this major deception, because people don't even know what the truth is.
1: Exactly.
0: Which I think is also the part of the plan of the enemy of our souls.
1: Yeah, amen. I mean, already on people's YouTube videos or social media, most of the comments in the comment section are from AI bots. So there's already a psyops operation going on there. Who's controlling that? Who's behind that? Is it foreign governments? Is it an autonomous AI bot just going crazy? Nobody really knows at this point. And it sounds like Terminator stuff or Minority Report stuff, you know, movies that were sci-fi that kind of scared us back in the day. But we're seeing those things actually take place right before our eyes. So, again, this is a time we have to realize we've got to be nearing the end of the church age, because all of this pressure cooker and all these layers can't go on indefinitely. Now, we don't know whether it's going to be in our lifetime or not, but the things are happening so rapidly, and AI is one of those main indicators that it's happening so rapidly, it makes you wonder how much longer before the Lord calls the church home.
0: Oh, exactly. I mean, I think, okay, well, biblically, we're not going to get to the Terminator generation, because the way the Bible tells us how things are going to conclude during the tribulation period. So we don't see that, but we are very close to getting to these things because of the advancement of technology. This is also one reason why I tell people all the time, make sure, folks, that you have a written Bible, a written copy of the Bible.
1: Yes.
0: Because it's just a matter of time before there's going to be more and more Bible apps that are going to be led by AI, and they're going to, and then eventually they're going to be, well, we know what was not real in the original Bible, so now we've got the correct one. Mm-hmm. It'll be some rewritten Bible, and it won't be truth. But people are even being set up for that, which, you know, to say, well, yeah, I knew I couldn't really trust the Bible, you know, that kind of thing, right?
1: That's right.
0: They're being set up for it. All right. Mm-hmm. So here's a big setup too, Todd. It is this whole UFO talk. It's been going on for a long time. Mm-hmm. This isn't anything that just started last week. It has been going on for decades. I remember growing up in the 60s. I was, there all the sci-fi movies, and in the 70s in high school, I got into the UFOs and aliens. It was before I was a believer. And you know, I was thinking, wow, this would be so cool to meet some aliens. Remember that movie Close Encounters of the Third Kind? I look at all of these things. And all of them, when you start to look at it, wait, this is a prep for people to say, yeah, I can believe that. All right. So with that, we have this talk is definitely, I would say, is increasing significantly about aliens and UFOs. What are your thoughts as we're hearing these things? What would be your warnings and your cautions to people?
1: Yeah, that's a great question. I think there definitely needs to be balance. I've seen, even within kind of Christian circles, there have been really sensationalism related to this and then scoffing at it. I think it's something we need to pay attention to and be aware of. You know, in my mind, I'm not sure if these things are just military technologies that are in development that we don't know about yet, and either some other country has it or our country has it, but they're not wanting people to know. It's obviously a next level technology. That's one possibility. And then the other possibility is, if there is any true otherworldliness to it, then it's absolutely, definitely demonic. It's a demonic deception. Here's where I kind of get caught in a loop is, I don't know if it's demonic deception that's trying to set up one of the many excuses that may be used for when the rapture takes place, or if it's just demonic deception that's just purely a distraction to believers to get our eyes off of sharing the gospel with people. If nothing else, I think what it can do is equip us to say, here's the evidence for creation. Here's the evidence that we are created by God. There is no alien race out there. There is no, you know, far off galaxy where there's intelligent life. Whenever we see these things, they're always on, you know, it's kind of funny. Satan's called the prince of the power of the air. It's always in our atmosphere or in the water or somewhere related to the world. So I think it's either unexplainable next level technology and or a combination of demonic deception.
0: Yeah. Or I would say even a psyop.
1: Could be lies. That's right.
0: Yeah. As we look at the setup for things that are coming, but as I think of these things, I cannot help but think the first warning Jesus gave in all of the discourse is, be careful that no one deceives you. Mm-hmm. Many will come in my name saying, I am the Christ. And we can imagine the great deception that will or could possibly come through that. I don't want to say it will, but it certainly makes a lot of sense when we look at how the Bible says things are going to work out. We know when Antichrist and false prophet come on the scene, they're going to perform what the Bible says, lying signs and wonders. So they're not going to be real, but people are going to be deceived into thinking they're real. So much so that Jesus also said, if possible, even the elect would be deceived. But Todd, wow. I also think of, you know, as we're talking about this, as we look back to October 7, 2023, Israel gets attacked by Hamas. All of a sudden, by October 8, there's anti-Semitism coming from all over the places, coming from churches, coming from people that used to be colleagues of ours. All of a sudden, we find out they didn't support Israel. They hated Israel. Mm. But that anti-Semitism has only increased. But what it's caused genuine believers to do, because of the pressure to turn against Israel, it's caused them to dig deeper into their Bible. And I think it's caused some growth and made some Christians stronger because of it. And I think when, you know, as we're talking about this with the UFOs and this whatever it is, that it should at the same time cause believers to dig deeper into their Bible, to understand it better, and understand a major, major, major sign of the last days is deception. And we are definitely living in this world of deception between AI and everything else we see going on, that we really need to be more rooted in our Bible. I would encourage people to do that.
1: Yeah, that's a great point, Tom, that the first thing Jesus mentioned is don't be deceived. And deception is at the root of every single layer of stage setting events we talked about today, whether it's UFOs or wars and rumors of war or geopolitical things or lawlessness in the government or on the street level, whether it's the coarsening of culture, whether it's this return to paganism. Deception is at the root of all of that. And I think of a few videos I've seen lately, and you've probably seen some of these too, where someone is trying to engage someone who holds a different view on whatever it is, and one person is literally just trying to use logic and have a dialogue, and it gets to the point where obviously their point is proven and it's logically true, and the other person, rather than saying, well, let me think about that, they result to cursing and, you know, throwing up, you know, hand signs and all kinds of other stuff, or violence. Instead of, it's like people are unhinged, you know, that bottom rung of Romans 1. They're just, they're outright deceived, and they're not even thinking straight anymore. And that's where we are. And that's what we read in the book of Revelation. You have the earth dwellers, and you have the tribulation saints, those who gravitate to the Lord. But the earth dwellers just keep getting more and more hardened in their thinking, more and more committed to their evil ways, more and more rebellious against the truths and the ways of God. And we're seeing the groundwork for that right before our eyes as well.
0: Oh, wow. So well said. I was thinking of Yuri Bezmenov. He is a Soviet defector. I believe he is with the KGB, but this is way back. It was an interview in 1982. And he said there's four things that the communists will do when they take over a nation. And the first one, the very first one, he said they do, is they demoralize a people. Mm. And then he talked about the United States and how the United States has already been demoralized. But imagine where we are since 1982, how demoralized we are. But he said one of the effects of demoralizing the people is it causes the people, you can present them with facts, but it doesn't matter what you say, they will refuse to believe it. Mm. They won't even accept the facts, which is what you're describing.
1: That's where we are.
0: I mean, we are there, and it is everywhere. I mean, you present them on the facts on Israel, the facts on Gaza, the facts on Islam, the facts on the Bible, the facts on Jesus, and they absolutely will not receive it. In 2 Peter chapter 3, Peter writes, in the last days, scoffers will come walking according to their own lusts, whatever those lusts may be, saying, where's the promise of his coming? Our fathers used to tell us these things. For this, they are willfully ignorant. And you think it's a willful choice to be ignorant of the truth. You don't want to know the truth. You will not even receive the truth because it confronts what you want to believe in. And we are living there. Todd, we only have a little bit less than 2 minutes left, but let me ask you this. We've talked about the convergence of so many different things, geopolitical, economic, technology, informational, biological systems we didn't get much into, the UFO deception. I mean, it's just convergence. Mm-hmm. All of these things are converging at the same time. What does a steady Christian life look like in accelerating global convergence, and what's the significance of the convergence of things as we look at this, the days in which we live in are the sign of the times?
1: Yeah, I think one really practical thing we can do right now, because I don't want to, you know, sugarcoat it and say, oh, we should just trust the Lord and live, walk with him day by day. Of course, we know that, but these are really challenging times. I think more than ever, believers need to study and understand the armor of God that we read about in Ephesians chapter 6. Each of those has a very, very practical application that can help us each day. And each of those was modeled by Jesus himself in some way. So I think we need to, you know, we're on the edge of a battlefield right now. We need to be equipped to walk into that battle. We need the armor of God to survive this. You know, of course, we know, as we said earlier, God is sovereign. We can trust in that. He's on the throne. He's not pacing. But in the meantime, we live in a real chronological day-by-day battle that we need to be equipped and know that the enemy is coming after us as believers. But thankfully, he has given us the equipment to fight those battles and to stand with him. And also, I think of that verse in Hebrews 12, where it just talks about throwing off what hinders and the sin that so easily entangles us, and let us run with perseverance the race marked out for each of us. Every believer has a custom fit race built for them that they're to lean into and run with patience as they wait on the Lord.
0: Amen. So well said, Todd. That's a great place to leave off our time together today. Thank you for joining me, Todd. Thank you, everybody, for joining us here on World News Briefing. And excuse me, we look forward to seeing you next week. God bless.

When your faith is lacking, you'll be driven by fear. Faith is the antidote to fear. So get into the Word of God, for faith comes by hearing, and hearing by the Word of God.

In Joshua 1, we read, "This is my command. 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Do not be afraid or discouraged, for the Lord your God is with you wherever you go."

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1: I'm thankful that, you know, I don't have to shave my head or lay in my side and play in the dirt, play soldiers, to be a sign of probably the coming judgment on the United States for its sin. That now we have the full word of God, that in these last days, Jesus Christ, who had spoken in times past with his prophets, now has spoken to us by his own dear son. And God, even today, though, is offering grace, offering eternal life. God is offering his love.

0: there's nothing God won't do to get his message to mankind. Now, man, of course, in his sin and pride, will misconstrue the Lord's message, choosing rather to believe he is a God of anger and wrath, as opposed to a God of love and grace. Even as Christ's followers, the message of the cross of Christ and the will of God the Father for our lives gets lost in translation. Remember, the preaching of the cross is foolishness, yes, to those that perish. But the danger is always there that we forget just what it is that Christ came to secure for us. After all, Israel forgot why God rescued them from Egypt. Pastor Bill Gallatin invites you to join him for a walk in the light in the book of Ezekiel as God reminds his people why it is he does what he does and who he does it for. Turn to Ezekiel chapter 33 and let's start at verse 1.
1: Boy, if anybody had an undivided heart, it was Ezekiel. To remain faithful through all of his prophesying and his ministry. And you stop and think of the beginning of his call. And that's the wonderful thing about being called and being given the privilege to be a spokesperson for God's truth. As difficult as it may be, there's an accountability that goes with it. And if you don't have a burning heart and a real love for God, you could face opposition and then begin to not be faithful to the calling and not give a true picture of what God is like. And there, you see, is going to be an accountability for our privilege. And Ezekiel, you know, he was, can you imagine what they must have thought of this guy? Remember, God said, now, Ezekiel, they're not even going to respond to you. But I want you to be faithful to my call upon your life. I'm going to impart things to you, put things in your heart, and I'm asking you to be my spokesperson and to speak these truths. Even though this people, this generation has gotten so rebellious and self-willed and so evil, they're not going to listen to you. They're going to ridicule you. They're going to sit before you as though they are listening, as though you are a gifted speaker, and you do have nice things to say, but they're not going to act upon it. They're not going to allow it to enter their hearts or change their lives. They're just going to be going through the motions. And Ezekiel, I'm going to make you a sign to these people, and they're going to really talk about you. Now, stop and think of the things he had to do. Here's a grown man. He had to play in the dirt. At one time, he had to lay on his side for 390 days with an iron skillet playing soldier in the dirt as a sign of what Babylon's going to do to Jerusalem. Then he had to lay on his left side for 40 days and take a clay tile and draw Jerusalem and show that it's going to be destroyed. And he had to eat barley and, you know, weed tips and just a few pieces of wheat and try to make bread and cook it with human dung and allow the stench of that to go into it, you know, as a sign of how awful and horrible it's going to be for the children of Israel when the judgment finally comes upon them and everything is taken away from them. They'll be like eating out of garbage cans. Then he had to, another time, you remember, he had to shave the hair off his head in front of everybody and then weigh it in scales and burn some of it in the fire. And you know, this guy's weird. And he'd have to, you know, tag a thus saith the Lord on it all the time. And then the final sign, it's really difficult because he truly loved his wife. Remember when Jerusalem finally fell, the prophecy and that he had to give, when Jerusalem finally was destroyed and leveled, he was not allowed to weep or mourn or even go into lamentation for the death of his own wife as a sign that God would not even be able to weep or mourn for the loss of his bride, the earthly people, Jerusalem, because of their horrible sin. And Ezekiel was to be a living sign of God's heart. And then he was to be dumb. He couldn't speak for 3 years after he prophesied. And God told him, now, the sign that this is all going to come to pass, and after they've been ridiculing you all this time, remember, someone's going to escape from the destruction of Jerusalem and come to you, and then your tongue will be loose. You will no longer be dumb, and you'll realize, and they will all realize and know that I am the Lord. And these things are true. They have come to pass as I have spoken it. And they have had their warning. And on Judgment Day, your words, your faithfulness to speak these things to these people will be played back to them that on the very date that they heard the warning and the offer of repentance. It's all recorded, Ezekiel, so do not be discouraged. And you see, he had to have a single eye, a true heart. He couldn't serve God with a divided heart, with a motive, not putting his best effort into what he was supposed to do because he was thinking, well, maybe later I'm going to do something better and more exciting. He was faithful to what he was doing. So you can imagine the reward that he has. You know, just think the reward. I'm anxious to meet Ezekiel. I'm thankful that, you know, I don't have to shave my head or lay in my side and play in the dirt, play soldiers to be a sign of probably the coming judgment on the United States for its sin. That now we have the full word of God, that in these last days, Jesus Christ, who had spoken in times past with his prophets, now has spoken to us by his own dear son. And God, even today, though, is offering grace. God is offering eternal life. God is offering his love. So in chapter 33, and we're at the point now, we're getting to the point now where Jesus is coming on full. He's promising to give hope to those that do escape, the remnant that have brought into captivity. Remember, Ezekiel's prophecies are all years, some 11, 10 years before the final destruction, because he was in the first deportation, taken back to Babylon, and he's prophesying, and the messenger being sent back to the people in Jerusalem, and you see, it's up to them to believe the word of God that this is coming upon your city or not, hundreds of miles away. God's showing Ezekiel already in captivity, the first deportation, and he's sending things back to those who would say, you know, if I listen to God, we're promised that we'll escape, we'll survive. Beyond that is the coming, and we'll get into it, the marvelous prophecy of the faithful shepherd, Jesus Christ, the regathering of Israel at the end of the age, that as we're seeing today, the opening of the graves and the rebirth of the Jewish people after they'd been scattered for thousands of years. And then the second coming of Jesus Christ. And then the establishment of the kingdom. The beautiful temple that's going to be built that has never been built. That's all future. That in, if you actually would take, if the rapture would take place tonight, this temple that we're going to be looking at later on, just in a few weeks, will begin to be built in 7 years. 7 years from this date, this marvelous temple that has shown Ezekiel will be beginning to be built and finished in just 7 years after the tribulation. And Jesus himself, with you and I, serving with him in our glorified bodies on this earth, ruling with him over this restored earth, just in 7 years. That's how close things are if the Lord would come for us tonight. With all the other signs of Matthew and the things that Jesus showed us, we're that close. And I believe that the way technology is advancing so rapidly that before long, in your and my lifetime, within a year at least, it's very possible that they're going to start an experimental basis, start offering numbers on the body someplace. Now, I am not saying thus saith the Lord, but things are moving so rapidly. So my thus saith the Lord is keep a light touch. Don't allow Wall Street to get its tentacles into you to deceive you into thinking that's where your security of the future lies. Don't allow, be very careful. Keep a light touch. Well, Ezekiel 33, it's really interesting. The ethical instructions for the captivity. Now, this is 3 years after Ezekiel has shown and prophesied the final destruction of Jerusalem. Remember, we saw that in Ezekiel chapter 24. 3 years earlier, Ezekiel prophesied that this is going to take place. Now, what we have here, Ezekiel is in Babylon, and because of the horrible destruction, whoever this individual was, it's going to release Ezekiel from his state of dumbness or his command not to speak after his prophecy is going to lose him. It takes him some 3 years, and he finally gets to Babylon and brings the news that the city has been totally destroyed, the nation has been destroyed and overrun by Babylon, finally. So again, the word of the Lord came unto me, saying, Son of man, speak to the children of thy people and say unto them, when I bring the sword upon a land, if the people of the land take a man of their coasts and set him for their watchman. You remember Habakkuk said, I will stand upon my watch and wait until I hear from the Lord, till I am reproved and hear from the Lord, and then I'll speak, then I'll write, or I'll do whatever God tells me. And the watchman was the one who would stand on the walls of the city at guard, watching for the enemy to warn the inhabitants of the city of a coming invasion, of the coming of the enemy. Now, you, whether you realize it or not, have been given a marvelous watchman. The Holy Spirit himself is a wonderful watchman who can see the enemy far in advance and warn you. Be careful. Don't get involved with this person. Don't sign the dotted line. You haven't read the fine print. Be careful. It's the enemy. Don't go that direction. Watch. Listen to me. And the watchman will warn you. And the Holy Spirit is the most marvelous watchman to protect God's people. Well, you had the physical watchman standing on the walls. If he saw a couple spies, you know, coming up through a wadi toward Jerusalem, maybe sneaking up the Kidron Valley, you know, and he could tell that they weren't the children of Israel, and he'd warn the people in the city, the enemies out there. Maybe someone knocking on your door, you know, to sell you something, and the watchman warned you. They offer you a carton of Coke if you'll just, for only $6 a month, by a sweeper that will not only sweep but grind meat. There's an attachment that will mow your lawn, paint your walls, and you'll get a free case of Coke. Of course, the husband's not home when the enemy comes, and so the watchman says, no, be careful. For only $6 a month and a free case of Coke, you're going to spend $2,000 for a sweeper. If when he seeth the sword come upon the land, he blow the trumpet and warn the people, or that means to enlighten, to caution, take heed. And again, isn't it wonderful to have the Word of God and have the Holy Spirit? As we read the Word of God, it is our watchman. Thy word, O Lord, is a lamp unto my feet. The psalmist in Psalm 119, I think it's verse 133, he said, Lord, order my steps in your word. Jesus said, I go before you to prepare a place for you. And it's wonderful about Jesus being our shepherd, the Spirit of God being our watchman, going before us. We don't have to blindly step out in faith. Jesus leads us. He doesn't drive us or push us. Now, cattle men drive their cattle. The Lord never does that with sheep. A good shepherd never drives the sheep. The shepherd leads the sheep, finds a place where they can rest and feed and be and not get anything that would harm them internally. A faithful shepherd goes before and prepares a place so they'll have good, clean provender. He doesn't just drive the sheep somewhere and let them go and eat indiscriminately, because the shepherd loves the sheep. And so he's very, very careful to prepare in advance to feed them, so they'll be fed well in a healthy way. Nothing vile or anything to upset them. And so the Word of God is so important to warn us. As you read the Word of God, you can be sure Jesus is going before you to guide you, to speak to your hearts, to enlighten you, to caution you, to say, take heed. And the Word of God will be faithful if you seek the Lord and you get into the Word of God, particularly before any major decisions. Get into the Word of God. Don't just pray, Lord, should I or shouldn't I lead me? No, use the Word of God. And you'd be amazed how the Spirit of God, in his marvelous way, as he just by his grace will lead you in some area of the Scriptures, and all of a sudden you have your confirmation. And my advice to you is, if you don't get the confirmation, don't do it. If you doubt, don't. He will be faithful either to say, go or don't go. He'll open a door or he'll close the door. And never try to force a door open. Except God's protection. It's a protecting thing from God. So Ezekiel is told, whosoever heareth the sound of the trumpet. Now, Numbers chapter 10, if you want to make a little note there, describes the different ways the trumpet would be blown, the shofar direct the people, either to gather together at the door of the tabernacle for worship or for instruction, or to blow the trumpet a certain way to prepare for battle, that the enemy is coming. But the trumpet was used because the sound would spread all over the whole camp that would be, established around the tabernacle as they're moving through the wilderness on the way to the promised land. And so they'd get out if God wanted to, speak to the people and instruct them a certain way, then the watchman would go out with the trumpet and blow the trumpet. Now, Paul uses that similitude in Corinth when he's writing to the Corinthians, that they were using the gifts of the Spirit in a childish, immature way that was not edifying the body of Christ. It was doing nothing but draw attention to the individual that had the gifts. And Paul uses this, if you're not, giving the right sound of the trumpet, how will anybody know what to do, whether they should go to battle or what they should do? And so again, it shows you the importance of really being faithful to give the Word of God in a balanced and a distinct, truthful way. All of the counsel of God, not just favorite portions of it, as some of the church does. There's the favorite area, and this church is known for, that certain area of truth or this certain area of truth. No, it's important to give all of the counsel of God, every sound of the trumpet. Turn to 1 Corinthians chapter 14. Now, the problem in Corinth was that they were enamored more with the gifts of the Spirit than the giver of the gifts of the Spirit. They got more excited about the gifts of the Spirit, particularly the sign spirits, than the giver of the gifts of the Spirit. And they weren't growing or maturing. They grew in their knowledge of the gifts of the Spirit, but they weren't being conformed into the image of Jesus Christ. And the Corinthian church, even though Paul commended it, that you come behind in none of the gifts, you're really charismatic, but you're very childish and immature. And rather than drawing people to Christ, the way you're exercising the gifts of the Spirit, you're driving people away. They're thinking you're mad. You're drawing attention to yourself. So in verse 4, notice what Paul says. He that speaketh in an unknown tongue edifieth himself. But he that prophesieth edifieth the church. I would that you would speak with tongues. I wish you'd all have the gift of tongues. But rather that you prophesied. In other words, you'd be able to speak the truth of God. Paul says, I'm not against tongues, but you're operating and you're using the gifts in a wrong way. It's a personal thing. God doesn't give messages to the church. Now, what they were doing was speaking out loud in tongues, drawing attention to themselves, creating confusion. And when new people were coming into the area of worship with the Corinthians, they think, these people are crazy. And out they go. They weren't edified at all. when Paul had to teach them that the gift of tongues is for your own personal edification and prayer life to build you up. It's God speaking to you in some way through the Spirit and you offering up praise and thanksgiving to Him. It's not God giving something to you. You speak out in your foreign language to give a message to the people from God. That is not the gift of tongues. I would rather that you all spake with tongues because it builds you up. It's powerful to build you up personally. But rather that you prophesied. In other words, that you would speak forth the truth of God. For greater is he that prophesieth than he that speaketh with tongues, except he interpret that the church may receive edifying. Now, brethren, if I come unto you speaking with tongues, what shall I profit you? Except I shall speak to you either by revelation or by knowledge or by prophesying or by doctrine. In other words, in a language you can understand. And so he uses this similitude. Even things without life giving sound, whether a flute, a pipe, or a harp, except they give a distinction in the sounds, how shall it be known what is piped or harped? If you just make random noises with the instrument, what's it going to do for people? For if the trumpet give an uncertain sound, who shall prepare himself to the battle? In other words, if the church isn't taught or fed in a balanced way, all of the scriptures, line upon line, precept upon precept, how are they going to know in the future and how close the coming of the Lord is and how they can prepare their own lives? So likewise, you, except you utter by the tongue words easy to be understood, how shall it be known what is spoken? For you shall speak into the air. So someone knows you have the gift of tongues now. What did that do to prepare someone that the rapture's near? Or the truth of the rapture? Or how does that stimulate somebody to want to understand what Habakkuk means or read the book of Amos or Zechariah or know these things, you see? And that was the weakness of Corinth. There was just a lot of noise and charisma, but no clear, distinct teaching and edifying and teaching of the Word of God in a prophetic way to prepare the church. They weren't growing.
0: Friend, let me say thank you on behalf of Pastor Bill, Walk in the Light, and Calvary Chapel of the Finger Lakes. 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

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His name is Jesus. He loves you. He wants you to become His no matter what you've done. He will forgive you and become your ever-present help in time of trouble.

God is omniscient, meaning He is all-knowing. He knows you better than you do, and He still loves you. Talk to Him, and He will surely respond.

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0: Welcome to Searchlight, a survey through Scripture with Pastor John Corson. It is our desire to bring you a systematic study of the entire Bible, chapter by chapter, book by book. On our last Searchlight program, we began looking at an interesting truth about God's calling on our lives. That truth is found in Romans chapter 11, verse 29. This verse says that the gifts and callings of God are irrevocable. That is, God will not take back the gifts and callings that He has placed on our lives, no matter how bad we blow it. Let's now join Pastor John for our teaching in progress and learn about this amazing promise of God.
1: It's not change yourself. That's impossible. It's a losing battle. You're getting older. You're not going to win. It's not pamper yourself. That's frustration perpetually. Every era, the word is this: die to self and live for others. Jesus said, whoever loses his life for my sake, that is for my cause, will find it. But if you live for yourself, you're going to lose it. Give yourself away. Use the gifts that God has given you, the calling that He's placed upon you, and go for it in giving yourself to others. Forget about yourself. Even though our whole generation is caught up in this mentality, in the 50s, the best-selling magazine in our nation was a magazine entitled Life. In the 60s, though, a new bestseller was published called People. That interests me, because people is a part of life, but it's not all of life. Life is bigger than people. In the 70s, the best-selling new magazine was Us. Now, Us is part of people, but not all of people, which is part of life, but not all of life. So we go from life to people to us. In the 80s, the best-selling new magazine was Self. Now, self is part of us, but not all of us, which is part of people, but not all of people, which is part of life, but not all of life. So we go from life to people to us to self. If you want to make a million, publish a magazine called Me. And when you open it up, have it just be a mirror. You'll make a million, I'm convinced of it. Because that's where people are at, caught up in themselves, living for themselves, and miserable in the process. Jesus said, the key is giving yourself away in ministry, denying yourself and living for others, you see. That story that is true, that portrays it so perfectly for me. In the Sierra Nevada mountain range, about 20 years ago now, a man was walking, hiking on a fall day, several miles from where he parked his vehicle. The temperature dropped precipitously, and clouds began to form that were ominous, dark, threatening. He realized that a storm was coming unexpectedly, so he headed back to where he left his car, but on the way, man, the snow began to fall. He wasn't prepared for it. He hurried, but it fell heavier and heavier. He was caught up in an unexpected, unseasonal blizzard. It was a whiteout. And he wandered around, not able to see 2 feet in front of him. And as the hours passed by, he felt his body giving out. He was freezing. He felt that deadly lethargy creep in. He knew that if he gave into the lethargy and just sat down and rested like his body was telling him to do, that he would never give up again or get up again, that he would die. And yet it was so overwhelming, this lethargy, that finally he just caved in and sat down by a tree in the midst of this blizzard, knowing he would die. But as he sat down, amazingly, he felt something next to him. He brushed away the snow, and it was a body. Somebody else, also caught up in the storm, had stopped at the same exact spot, given up, and was now covered with snow. He brushed away the flakes and felt for a pulse and found there was still a bit of life flowing through that body. And he stood up, and with superhuman strength, he took that body and he put it on his shoulders and he began to walk. And he walked about 100 feet, just moving almost instinctively, just walking in any direction. He moved about 100 feet when he came right face to door with a cabin. A cabin was only 100 feet away from where he would have given up. He didn't see it because of the blizzard. But once he attempted to save somebody else and started moving, he found a cabin. And in the cabin, there was a man cooking dinner with a fire going. And both of those travelers caught in that unexpected storm were saved. He saved himself by saving another. By helping out somebody else, he himself stood and walked and was warmed. And I'll tell you, you who feel like you're giving up and just want to sit down and die, the key is giving out. The gifts that God has given you, the calling he's placed upon you, and you say, well, John, I agree with that, but you don't know where I've been. Certainly the calling is no longer on my life. The gifts have been taken from my life. I've been so iniquitous. I've sinned so badly. Are you more iniquitous than Samson? A man who was used mightily against the Philistines, but you know the story. Fell in love with a lady who had honey lips and a poisoned heart. Delilah. Oh, please, Sammy, she said. Please, please tell me the secret of your strength. Well, babe, I'll tell you. If you put leather thongs around me, bowstrings of raw leather, I'll be as impotent as any other man. Oh, thanks, Sammy. He falls asleep on her lap. She ties him up with the leather strings, calls for the Philistines. Samson, wake up, the Philistines are here. He stands up and snaps those babies off and does the Philistines in. And Delilah looks at him and said, you lied to me. Okay, babe, I'll tell you what. I'm sorry, forgive me. If you put new ropes around me, not these leather bowstrings, but new ropes, green ropes, man, I'll be like any other individual. And he falls asleep again. And while he's sleeping, she gets some new ropes and ties him up. Sammy, the Philistines are here again. Amazing. And he wakes up and pops those babies off like they were threads and takes on the Philistines. And she begins to cry, oh, you lied to me, Samson. And she continually hounded him. Okay, if you weave my hair, ooh, watch out, Samson. You're getting a little close now. If you weave my hair, then I'll be like any other man. And so he fell asleep, and you know the story. He woke up, and his hair was woven. Samson, the Philistines are upon thee. And he stood up, did them in, went over to her loom, and broke it. You got to wonder about Samson. What's the deal? Could anybody be that dense? Could anybody be that dumb? And she cries and weeps day after day, and finally he says, okay, I'll tell you the secret of my strength. If you cut my hair, I'll be like any other man. He fell asleep once more, and she sheared his hair. Samson, the Philistines are here. And chapter 16 of Judges tells a story. He stood up in one of the saddest verses in all the scripture, verse 20 of Judges 16. He wist not that the spirit had departed from him. And he took on the Philistines, but man, they did him in. And they took him, and we are told, they blinded him by poking out his eyes. And they bound him in brass. And they made him grind grain round and round like a oxen, like a common cattle. By the way, kids, that's what sin will do. the blinding of Samson because of sin. You will no longer see clearly if you continue in sin. You won't see things in proper perspective. The blinding of Samson, then the binding of Samson, that's what sin will do. It'll bind you. You'll no longer be free like you once were, emotionally, physically, and certainly spiritually. You'll no longer be free. The blinding of Samson because of sin, the binding around Samson because of sin, and the grinding that Samson was doing as the result of that sin. Life will be a grind. Round and round you'll go, saying, I'm not going nowhere. What's the deal here? Hey, ask Samson. Was Samson that stupid? I suggest to you something for your consideration. Samson knew he was going to get a haircut when he told Delilah that secret. But you see, as a Nazarite, there were three things that a Nazarite was absolutely forbidden to do. Drink wine, touch dead bodies, or get a haircut. Samson had already taken of wine at the Philistine parties, and nothing happened. He touched a dead body in the lion's carcass in which there was honey. He reached into that dead carcass and he took out honey, and again, nothing happened. And I suggest to you that Samson really thought, well, hey, I've already taken of the wine. I've already touched a dead body. I must be an exception. Nothing's going to really happen to me. So I get a haircut. If this will keep her quiet and make her happy, after all, aren't husbands supposed to love their wives and all that stuff? Whatever he was thinking. He got a haircut. I'm sure he thought he would be an exception, but he's not, and neither am I or are you. God's goodness and grace and mercy, man, maybe you haven't felt the repercussion of your rebellion, but know this, if you continue thereon, if you continue down that road, you're gonna head for some real trouble. Listen, today is the day for you to stop trying the mercy, testing the patience of God. But what happened with Samson? His hair began growing again. He was brought into the temple of Dagon. And he said, Lord, use me one more time. As he stood there in the temple, he asked to be placed between the two pillars. And the anointing was there, and he pushed hard, and he brought the house down. Literally. 3,000 people in the balconies crashed to their death. And it says he killed more enemies of Israel in his death than he did throughout his life. Listen. The gifts and callings of God are without repentance. Samson wanted to be used. He was tired of life. He wanted to go to heaven. He's one of the heroes of faith. Read Hebrews 11. But he was weary of life, and he just said, Lord, use me again. Maybe you feel like your experience has been somewhat hairy. Know this. God will still use you. If, like Samson, you're willing to die to self and say, Lord, just use me. I'm tired of living for me, focused on me, concerned about me. Just use me. You too will bring the house down, because the callings and giftings of God are without repentance. You say, well, that might be true for the iniquitous person like Samson. But what about the rebellious person? It's not that I've been in iniquity, Pastor. I'm just rebelling, not doing what the Lord has asked of me. Hey, talk to Jonah. He went in the opposite direction, didn't he? Go to Nineveh, Jonah. I'm going the opposite direction, he said, as he set sail to Tarshish. A storm came. You know the story. He was swallowed by a great fish, probably a whale. And there in Jonah chapter 2, he speaks of his experience in the belly of that whale. Seaweed around his head. He was in a tight spot physically, couldn't budge. I mean, if he was in the belly of a whale, you could fit a man, but it would be real tight. So dark he couldn't see the hand in front of his face. A fish coming down the chute occasionally and popping him right in the kisser. It's hot in there, 98.6 in cramped quarters. A whale being a mammal, it would be real warm in there. And he felt like he was in hell. And he thought, I deserve to be. I've been so rebellious against God. I deserve to go to hell, to be in this place. Maybe you feel that way. God called you to go somewhere. God called you to do something. He gifted you and equipped you to carry out a task for the kingdom, but you chose to go in a different direction, and now you say today, I feel like I'm in hell. In the sense that I don't know where I'm going, nothing's happening, it's dark, fish hitting me in the face, seaweed around my head, I can't think straight. What's going on? No wonder the Lord has given up on me. Listen, the Lord didn't give up on Jonah. All the time, Jonah thought he was going nowhere, in the dark, feeling cramped, getting hot. All that time, the whale was moving in the right direction, because the gifts and callings of God are without repentance. And once Jonah said, okay, Lord, I'm sorry, the whale had the urge to regurge, barfed Jonah on the beach. Jonah comes out, his hair bleached from gastric juices, his clothes tattered, his skin white. He would look like an albino. Walks into the city smelling like whale barf and saying to the whole city, repent, in 40 days comes judgment. And they saw him and smelled him, and they couldn't believe what they heard about him from perhaps the fisherman that saw Jonah being deposited on the beach. And it says the whole city repented. The greatest revival in world history came from a man who previously thought, I'm going nowhere, I'm in the dark, nothing's happening because I've been so rebellious. Listen, the whale is moving. Even though you feel like I don't deserve it, God's not through with you, because the callings and giftings of God are without repentance. He doesn't take them back. Just trust in him. Number three, quickly, and we're done. Maybe your problem is not being iniquitous or rebellious, but cowardice. I don't know him. Peter swore like a sailor, like a fisherman. I don't know who he is. I have no part with him. And he swore at the very time that Jesus was being taken off to trial, where ultimately he would be crucified for Peter's sin. He cussed and swore and denied that he even knew Jesus. Why? Because of a little girl saying, I think I recognize you. Aren't you one of his followers? Cowardice. After the resurrection of Jesus, Peter said, I just can't continue on in ministry. Oh, I know he's alive, and I'm so happy about that. I believe in that totally, but I've just been such a coward. I'm just going to go back fishing. And there in John 21, he's there on the Sea of Galilee fishing all night with his buddies. And guess what? In the morning, he hears a voice calling to him from the shore of the sea. Children, hey, caught anything? And Peter answered back, nothing. It's a miracle for a fisherman to so respond. He didn't say, oh, well, got some great nibbles, or oh, you should have seen the ones that got away. No, Peter said, at the breaking of that day, I've caught nothing. Because you see, when you feel like, oh, I failed so badly, I'm just going to go back fishing to the old places, to the old gang, doing the old stuff, you're going to catch nothing. Jesus, they didn't know it was him, then called out, hey, put your net on the right side of the boat. And these guys, why not, hauled up their nets and tossed them over the right side. And they pulled it in with a haul of fish that almost sunk that little boat. Why the right side? Because whatever Jesus tells you to do is the right thing. It's the right side. Regardless of how silly it might seem, whatever he says to you in your heart, to you through his word, do it. It's the right thing. The right side, because that's what Jesus said to do. And they hauled it in, and Peter said, "Man, it's the Lord," and he swam to shore, and when he got there, what did he find? Jesus by a fire with fish roasted, cooking. The very thing he went out at sea to find was there in the hand of Jesus all the time. And then Jesus said to Peter, "Peter, do you love me? Do you love me? Do you love me?" Three times he said to Peter, "Oh Lord, you know I like you. What can I say? Oh, what can I say?" Jesus didn't say, "Peter, if you love me, you're on probation. Prove yourself through 3 more years of working your way back up, and we'll see if you do well, and then we might allow you to hang out with us again." It's not what he said. "Peter, if you even like me, then feed my sheep and tend my lambs. Peter, go back to where you were before you went on this fishing expedition. Get going again." And that's what the Lord says to you who have felt as though you've chickened out, cowardice. To you who are rebellious, going in an opposite direction. To you who are iniquitous, like Samson, just playing around with sin. I don't care if you're iniquitous or rebellious or full of cowardice. The Lord would say to you today, "Hey, get a job. Get a job. Get going again. Your hair has been growing, just like Samson. The whale has been moving, just like Jonah. And you're sick and tired of your fishing, just like Peter. So come on, feed my flock. Do what you know you're supposed to. Do what you were doing before your little excursion. Get back to it once again." Only the Lord shows that kind of grace, that kind of bigness. People don't. Churches often won't. But Jesus does. That kind of largeness. He says to you, "If you love me, get back in the army. Get a job. Forget about yourself. Follow me," because the gifts and callings of God are what? Without repentance. Get going. And man, you'll find a satisfaction in your heart, a fulfillment for your life, and a reward in eternity that'll blow your mind. Don't waste any more time. Your hair is growing. The whale is moving. You're tired of fishing. So let's get going.
0: Let's get going. That's a great word. God has given each of us a calling, and even if we are iniquitous, rebellious, or suffer from cowardice, we still have a calling. Let's not waste any more time. Today, let's get going in the calling that God has given us. 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

0: In Psalms 34, we read, "The Lord hears his people when they call to him for help. He rescues them from all their troubles."
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3: If you have to come into a situation where you have to confront something, do it in a way, make sure you're prayed up, and you come in humble. I'm going to come in hot. No, come in humble. Come in humble. It's much better. Just come in with a spirit of humility and seek to reason. Bible says, come let us reason together.
2: Yes, we all have those difficult people in our lives. You know, the type of person that is argumentative, quick to gossip, and hurts others with their lies. So how do we deal with them? Well, the book of 3 John will provide some much-needed guidance, and that's where we're headed on A Daily Walk. Pastor John Randall will introduce us to Diotrephes. And you guessed it, he was one of those difficult people, and the Apostle John would need to confront him. Let's see what we can learn from it all.
3: Let's open our Bibles this evening now to the book of 3 John. 3 John this evening. And we will be picking up tonight in the 8th verse of 3 John. And it says in verse 8, "We therefore ought to receive such that we may become fellow workers for the truth." Now, I wrote to the church, but Diotrephes, who loves to have the preeminence among them, doesn't receive us. Therefore, if I come, I will call to mind his deeds, which he does, prating against us with malicious words. And not content with that, he himself does not receive the brethren and forbids those who wish to, putting them out of the church. Beloved, do not imitate what is evil, but what is good. He who does good is of God, but he who does evil has not seen God. The small yet very personal letter of 3 John, written by the Apostle Paul to a faithful servant whose name was Gaius. Gaius was known for being spiritually strong in his faith, extremely generous in his giving, consistently faithful in his serving, and completely committed to living and walking according to the truth of God's word. The ministry of Gaius consisted of housing the itinerant preachers who would travel from church to church. He would take them in. He would provide for their needs and then send them on their way. As they traveled, many came into contact with the Apostle John, and they would share the testimony about their time spent with Gaius and the ministry there. And John was so blessed by the consistent reports about his friend that he sent him a message to commend him and to encourage him to continue in his efforts, because they were making a difference. God was doing something special through the life of Gaius. He was just faithfully serving, but God was uniquely working through him. And John was saying, hey, keep doing what you're doing. You're a blessing to many people. You know, there are many people today who need a word of encouragement. When the Lord brings someone to your mind, I would encourage you to send them a text, to send them a message, to give them a call, to let them know that you're praying for them, that you want to encourage them. That's basically what John does here. He writes his friend a letter and tells him, I'm so proud of you. I'm so excited to see what God's doing through your life. Keep going. Keep doing what you're doing. Your labor is not in vain. And there are people today that need to know that. There are parents that need to know that their labor in the life of their children is not in vain. God's doing something. Encourage them. There are men that need to know, hey, listen, you keep loving your wife and serving her and be an example to her. That's important. Wives need to know that what they do matters, etc. I mean, we need to encourage one another, folks. That's what the body of Christ is. We are to build one another up. There's so much tearing down. There's so much tearing apart. We need to be helping one another, reaching out to one another. It's encouraging. Gaius also serves as a great example of a faithful Christian serving to the glory of God. But not everyone associated with the church was as generous and hospitable as Gaius. And that brings us to the second name mentioned in this epistle. In verse 9, John says, I wrote to the church, but Diotrephes loves to have the preeminence among them, does not receive us. The letter of 3 John was so encouraging up to this point. Then you come to the middle of the letter and you're blindsided by a complete contrast to the godly character of Gaius with an individual named Diotrephes. Now, we know very little about this hostile character other than a few details in a brief description that John gives to us. But the name Diotrephes comes from two words, one being Zeus and the other trepho, meaning to nourish, nourished by Zeus. It wasn't uncommon when Greek believers or Greek individuals were born again to drop the pagan names and actually take up Christian names. It didn't always happen, but sometimes it did. Diotrephes never changed his name, and there seemed to be very little change within his heart. But the backstory about this man, again, we're not told how this happened, but apparently, from John's description, it's safe to assume that Diotrephes was a leader or at least an influential member within the congregation in the local church where Gaius was a member. And you'll notice that John mentions here that we had written to the church. There was some letter that John had written to the church. We don't have a copy of it. It is possible that the letter he's referring to is the letter of 1 John, but more than likely, it was a different letter that has actually been lost. We don't have it. Another letter, 4 John? 2.5 John? There was some other letter out there that never got to the church. John said, we've written to them, but Diotrephes doesn't receive us. How did the letter get lost? John's language here seems to imply that instead of reading it to the church as a form of continued instruction from an apostolic leader, instead, Diotrephes intercepted the letter, and because he didn't accept what the apostle and his messengers said, it's likely that he actually destroyed it. Threw it away. Tragic. Diotrephes was clearly abusing his position of authority. Instead of modeling the qualifications that are laid out for an elder or an overseer in the pastoral epistle of Timothy, which were to be hospitable and not quarrelsome, Diotrephes was inhospitable and contentious. He was the exact opposite. He wasn't meeting the qualifications. Instead of seeking to be a servant to all, Diotrephes loved to be in charge and wanted to be served. His behavior was divisive, to say the least. And Diotrephes' divisiveness manifested itself in several actions that are cited here. Not only had he disregarded the apostle's letter to the church, but also, notice what he says here. John writes, Diotrephes loves to have the preeminence among them. It means he loves to be first. He loves to be first. Do you love to be first? Do you always have to be first? When you're a child, you always have to be first. Children fight and whine and cry over not being first. I want to be first. And when they're children, although it is unfortunate, it is correctable. But when it's adults, it's embarrassing. That's Diotrephes. Me first. It's the exact opposite of Christ. It's selfish. He loves to have the preeminence. He was a shameless self-promoter who wasn't satisfied with the official position he held and the scope of its power. He had to be in control. He had to have his name attached to everything, his fingerprints on everything. The ministry, sadly, it was basically about Diotrephes. He loved to be first. He loved to be in control of all things. Does that describe you? Are you, don't answer out loud, please. But are you one of those control people? I have to be in control of everything. You micromanage everything. Your wife, your husband, your children, your job, this, everything has got to be. Is that you? If that's you, ask Jesus to change you. To be more like Jesus. I guarantee your wife's praying that. Ladies, I'm sure your husband's praying it too. In the book of Colossians, it says that, listen, it says that Jesus is the one to have the preeminence. There's only one person who has the preeminence in the body of Christ, and that's Christ. He's the one. He's in charge. He has the preeminence. So when you think about it, the fact that John says that Diotrephes was taking preeminence, he is taking away from the presence or the position of the one who alone deserves preeminence. That's a frightening thing. You're going to step in front of Jesus? I wouldn't do that. Jesus was to be first, and then others are to be preferred before yourself. Remember what the Bible says, Philippians chapter 2, verses 4 and 5. It says this, let each of you look out not only for his own interests, but for the interests of others. And let this mind be in you, which was also in Christ Jesus. And then Paul goes on to describe, and I encourage you to read it, the mind of Christ, of humility, of service, of gentleness. Someone who comes into a fellowship of believers with, if I may say, a bad case of the Diotrephes. They can ruin any ministry or any church they get involved with. And why is that? Because like Diotrephes, they're hungry for a title and not for truth. They're thirsty for position or authority. They want to be seen and to be known. And if you're discerning, it doesn't take long to recognize the unhealthy symptoms of Diotrephes. Oh, you've got it bad. You got it bad. Yeah, don't tell me. Diotrephes. Not COVID, Diotrephes. It's bad. Need the blood of Jesus to change this. And sometimes you find those, they come in with, and again, you don't want to be suspicious. You don't want to be judgmental. You don't want to be critical. But sometimes, not always, but over the years, I've observed those with the Diotrephes kind of mentality, in a matter of minutes, first conversation, who they are, where they're from, what they do, what they're everything. I've also been in charge of. And if you need to know, there was a time and you just sit there and listen. Because out of the abundance of the heart, the mouth speaks. And you realize there's a couple things that could happen here. One, either this person is going to come here, they're going to learn, they're going to grow, and God's going to do a work in their heart through the word to bring a cure to the Diotrephes kind of spirit, attitude, whatever you want to call it, or they won't last. They'll move on and go somewhere where they could walk in and lay out their pedigree and just be given, and it could be the worst thing for them and the worst thing for that congregation. And you have to be mindful of this. The Bible says, don't lay hands on any person quickly. Be patient. Watch. Watch their life. Man, we've studied together in the book of Acts on Sunday mornings that people who were serving tables had to be of good reputation, filled with the Holy Spirit. To serve tables? To hand out food? Yep. I mean, so think about it. Sometimes in the church, I just need somebody. You're alive. Could you do this? Just be in charge of this. Take it. Have you prayed about that one? No. It's dangerous. And so he comes in, loving to be first. Yet not only was Diotrephes self-focused, wanted to be first, and preferred preeminence, but secondly, and this is something that is also a something to watch out for right here, and you can see it. He wasn't accountable to anyone, and listen, he was unteachable. It's unteachable. Unteachable. John says here in verse 9, he does not receive us. The apostle John? The guy that walked with Jesus, the disciple whom Jesus loved, the one who took care of Jesus' mother, the one who was there when he died and resurrected from the dead, and then went, that John? You know what you can't receive from him? Apparently not. He wasn't teachable. Diotrephes not only rejected the itinerant preachers by not allowing them to come to the church, he even rejected the apostle John. The audacity and the arrogance of Diotrephes is beyond surprising. But it appears that he had no one to hold him accountable and he wasn't teachable. He was going to do what he wanted to do regardless of what anybody else said. Someone could call him out, whatever, and he would keep doing it. No one was holding him accountable. I do believe that it is important to have people in our lives who we trust, who can speak into our lives, those who will hold us accountable. And I am grateful, and I'm sure that you are also, for those people you have personally in your life who can speak into your life to encourage you and also hold you accountable, hold your feet to the fire if necessary, because they love you. Husbands, wives, usually it's a person sitting right next to you. They have a way. They know you like no one else. Or other friends that you can talk to. We need that. And in that accountability, there needs to be an attitude that is teachable. Diotrephes was not teachable. You couldn't tell him anything. I already know what that passage means. I already know what that is. I've heard that before. Let me tell you something. You should see what I saw on YouTube. Let me just fill you in on all, you know, and you just think, all right, you know, and you listen and then you just think, okay. You don't want to argue with Diotrephes because it never gets you anywhere. Diotrephes was marked by preeminence. He was unteachable. But another piece of rotten fruit that was growing out of his ungodly life was gossip. He was a malicious gossip. It says it here in verse 10. Therefore, John says, if I come to you, I'm going to call to mind his deeds, which he does. One of which, prating against us with malicious words. John informs Gaius that when he comes for a visit, he is going to confront Diotrephes. When I get there, I'm going to call to mind his deeds. That's a nice way of saying, I'm going to deal with Diotrephes when I come there. And I don't think John was saying it in, I'm going to fight this guy. He's the oldest living apostle for one thing, but not that's not what he's saying. He said, I'm going to have to confront it. And that's the worst part of the ministry, truthfully. Nobody likes to confront people. I mean, if you do, then you got to check your heart. What's your ministry in the body of Christ? I just like to confront people. Feel like it's my gift. Confrontation. I'm an expert. Watch this. You know, this confrontation is not your main thing. So I don't think this is something that John's like, man, I'm really looking forward to getting there to see you so I can deal with Diotrephes. But nonetheless, sometimes it's necessary. Sometimes you have to. Confrontation is something that we find in the Bible. For one thing, we're called to confront ourselves. to confront ourselves, to confront our fears with faith, to confront our sin with repentance, to confront temptation with God's word. We all face confrontation, but we also read of confrontations even within ministry. And looking through the Gospel of Mark on Sunday nights, we have seen already, and it's going to continue and escalate, Jesus' confrontations with the religious leaders, the apostles, the prophets in the Bible, often forced into confrontations as well. Most of us would like to avoid confrontation, but there are moments when it's unavoidable. And as believers, when we have to confront something, it's important to keep a few things in mind, one of which is humility. The Bible says in 2 Timothy chapter 2, verse 25, in humility, correcting those who are in opposition, if perhaps God will grant repentance so that they may know the truth. If you have to come into a situation where you have to confront something, do it in a way, make sure you're prayed up and you come in humble. I'm gonna come in hot. No, come in humble. Come in humble. It's much better. Just come in with a spirit of humility and seek to reason. The Bible says, come, let us reason together. Let's talk about this for a second. Let me explain why I'm saying what I'm saying. A soft answer turns away wrath. I mean, there's just ways of dealing with situations that are more effective than others. And so there's a need for humility. And the reason that John was prepared to confront this rogue leader within the church was because of the lies that he was spreading that was hurting other believers in the body of Christ. When he says that he was prating against us, it means speaking nonsense, bubble over, boil over. His talk was fluid and it was empty. So he would not only receive John or those whom John sent, but he would slander them. And he'd speak ill of them among the church. The word gossip is translated in the Old Testament. It means one who reveals secrets or goes about as a talebearer. Gossipers often have the goal of building up themselves and making others look bad. And so often a gossiper will start a rumor with a partial truth or no truth at all. And the rumor that he begins to spread is unconfirmed. And then the story is widely spread and it's out there for everyone and you don't know if it's true or not. The Bible says in Proverbs 18:21, death and life are in the power of the tongue. So we have to be careful what we say and how we say it. And is this true? Is this accurate? Well, if you must know, I heard that somebody, what's the source? I mean, if ever there was a time when you have to check the source, it's today. I mean, you hear things. Did you hear about? Yeah, I heard about that. And then before you post it and start spreading it, make sure you check it out before you just go on blast. Because a lot of times you can be inaccurate and not really have the whole story. I have part of the story and not the whole story. And suddenly it shapes the people's mentality or mindset. The Bible tells us this concerning gossips. In Proverbs, it says, a perverse man stirs up dissension and a gossip separates close friends. It's perverse. God hates it. It's divisive. Many a friendship has been ruined over a misunderstanding that started with gossip. Proverbs 21:23, whoever guards his mouth and keeps his tongue, or guards his mouth and tongue, keeps his soul from trouble. If you could just put a lock on your lips, I mean, that would be, how much trouble would we save ourselves? James talks extensively on the tongue. It's tiny, but mighty, and it's dangerous. It's like a fire. It sparks something, and before you know it, the whole thing's ablaze. Be careful what you say. Take every thought captive. Make sure that you, before you speak it, you think about it. We'd save ourselves so much trouble. And every one of us could say, if we were to honestly confess, boy, I wish I hadn't said that. I should have thought that through. That came out wrong. Sorry. You just be careful.
4: 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And by the way, I also want to mention Pastor John is on X and Instagram. If you are too, start following him on X at PJRandall7, on Instagram at John P. Randall. Come back tomorrow when we'll finish up our study in 3 John, again, learning how to deal with the difficult.

0: 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And on today's edition of The Word for Today, Pastor Chuck continues with a privileged nation as we pick up in Amos chapter 3, verse 1. 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
1: Hear this word, Amos said, that the Lord hath spoken against you, O children of Israel, and against the whole family, so that it would include Judah also, which I brought up from the land of Egypt, saying. God now is talking to his people, and it's almost a lamentation, for God said, you only have I known of all of the families of the earth. Therefore, I will punish you for your iniquities. A nation that had special privileges is also a nation that has great responsibilities. To whom much is given, much is required. Israel had been given so much by God. What advantage then, Paul said, hath the Jew? And his answer to his own question is much and in every way. For unto them were committed the oracles of God. Unto them were the fathers. Unto them were the statutes and the judgments given. And he speaks of the tremendous advantages that they had because God had dealt with them as a nation, as a people. But that only increases their responsibility to God. We look at the United States, again, a nation that was nurtured by God, blessed by God. America, America, God shed his grace on thee. But the fact that we have been so blessed by God only gives us a greater moral obligation to commit ourselves to God and to represent God before the earth. But even as Israel failed, so are we failing. And when God's people fail in their responsibility, then God punishes them. And God said, I will punish you for your iniquity. And now some rhetorical type of questions that the Lord asked the people. Number one being, can two walk together except they be agreed? Can you walk in harmony? Can you walk in unity unless there's an agreement? And of course the answer is no. Now, how can you walk with God if you're not in agreement with God? How can you walk with God and continue in iniquity, in unrighteousness, and in sin? And the answer is you can't. You cannot walk with a holy God in a state of iniquity. Can two walk together except they be agreed? Will a lion roar in the forest when he has no prey? No, he roars when he has conquered the prey, when he has destroyed it, when he stands above it. Will the young lions cry out of his den if he has taken nothing? Can a bird fall in a snare upon the earth where there's been no trap set for him? No, a bird doesn't fall except there is a trap. Shall one take up a snare from the earth and have taken nothing at all? Shall a trumpet be blown in the city and the people not be afraid? Putting it more into a modern terminology, can the air raid sirens go off and people not be afraid? I'll never forget when we were in Bat Yam outside of Tel Aviv during the 1967 war. And as we were there in the hotel, just 20 minutes from Egypt by jet, and the Egyptians, of course, were across the Suez Canal and fighting in the Sinai. And in the middle of the night, about 1, 2 o'clock in the morning, the old air raid sirens began to wail. Now, we were the first major building along the Mediterranean from Egypt. And all of our group, of course, it was a blackout. And we all made our way to the basement where there was the air raid shelter. And we had some unique experiences getting there. In the dark, rousted out of the sleep. Some ladies were wanting to their husbands to wait for them while they put on their makeup. Crazy things that you do. But I'll tell you, there is something that is quite terrifying. In the darkness of the night, hearing those sirens wail and knowing that it's quite possible that bombs will be falling in that very area. Now, in ancient Israel, the sound of the trumpet was the sound of the alarm. The enemy is coming. And when the trumpets would begin to sound, the fear would grip the hearts of the people. So the question, shall the trumpet be blown in the city and the people not be afraid? Shall there be an evil in the city and the Lord hath not done it? That is, the evil, and in this sense, as it is so often in the Old Testament, the evil of judgment. People are confused because in Isaiah, God said, have not I created evil? And they say, ooh, how is it that a holy God created evil? The word evil is used in the sense of having brought judgment, which effect is always evil upon the people for whom the judgment came. So can there be the evil of judgment and God has not brought it? Surely the Lord God will do nothing, but he reveals his secret unto his servants, the prophets. Interesting that God, he is saying, God is not going to work, God is not going to move, God is not going to judge, except he reveals it to his prophets. And so before the judgment came, the prophets were warning the people that God was going to judge. The lion hath roared, and who will not fear? The Lord God hath spoken, and who can but prophesy? I mean, as Jeremiah, when he was prophesying, they told him to shut up. He wouldn't do it, so they threw him in the dungeon. And there he got a case of the poor me's, and he began to complain to God about the treatment that God gave to his servant, the prophet. And he said, I was determined I wasn't going to speak anymore in the name of the Lord. I've had it. You know, this is it. They're going to treat me like this. I'm just not going to tell them God's word again. I'm not going to speak anymore in the name of the Lord. And he said, but his word was like fire in my bones, and I became weary trying to keep quiet. As Peter said when he was commanded not to speak anymore in the name of Jesus, he said, we cannot but speak the things which we have seen and heard. You know, not going to obey your commands. We can't help it. We cannot but speak the things which we have seen and heard. Paul speaks of the constraining love of Christ. The Lord has spoken. How can you be silent? Who can but prophesy? So publish in the palaces of Ashdod, the Philistine city on the coast, the palaces of the land of Egypt, and say, assemble yourselves upon the mountains of Samaria, and behold the great tumults in the midst thereof, and the oppressed in the midst thereof. For they know not to do right, saith the Lord, who store up violence and robbery in their palaces. Therefore thus saith the Lord God, an adversary, there shall be even round about the land, and he shall bring down thy strength from thee, and thy palaces shall be spoiled. Thus saith the Lord, as the shepherd taketh out of the mouth of the lion two legs or a piece of an ear, so shall the children of Israel be taken out that dwell in Samaria in the corner of the bed and in Damascus in a couch. Hear ye and testify in the house of Jacob, saith the Lord God, the God of hosts. Now, remember, this guy is a shepherd, a herdsman. And in those days, there were lions in the land of Israel. You remember that David, when he was telling King Saul his qualifications to go out against the giant, he said, one day I was watching my dad's sheep and a lion came out and grabbed one of the sheep and started to drag it away. And I took and I killed the lion. And then a bear grabbed one of the sheep and I killed the bear. And the God who delivered the lion and the bear into my hand is able to deliver this uncircumcised Philistine. I'm ready to go. You remember with Samson on the road down to Timnath, the lion came out and jumped him. So the shepherds, one of the problems that the shepherds had to deal with were the lions who would take the sheep. And so as a shepherd, he had had the experience of catching a lion, but it had already devoured the sheep until there were just a couple of legs left or just a piece of an ear. And you have that disappointing experience of getting there too late to rescue the sheep. And so it is interesting how that being a shepherd, he is weaving in talk of the nature, talk of, you know, the shepherds living out as they did, conscious of the heavens, conscious of the nature and things of nature. And so speaks to the people in allegories with very natural references. Hear ye and testify in the house of Jacob, saith the Lord God, the God of hosts, that in the day that I shall visit the transgressions of Israel upon him, I will also visit the altars of Bethel. Now, Bethel is where they had established the worship of the cow, the calf worship in Israel. As Jeroboam had set up the calf in Bethel and in Dan, and the places for false gods in Gilgal and all, and the people were idolatrous and worshiping these other gods, so now God is speaking out against the altars that they had built at Bethel. In the day that I visit the transgressions of Israel upon him, I will also visit the altars of Bethel, and the horns of the altar shall be cut off and fall to the ground. And I will smite the winter house with the summer house, and the houses of ivory shall perish. Actually, there in Samaria, King Ahab had built a beautiful palace, furnished it with ivory. And it was one of the great wonders, really, of glory and splendor and wealth. The house of ivory. But the prophet speaks out against the house of ivory, and the great houses shall come to an end, saith the Lord. Then the Lord says, hear this word, ye cows of Bashan. They worship the calf. And so God calls them a bunch of cows. He's referring to the people. But because they worship the calf, he speaks disdainfully concerning them, which are on the mountain of Samaria, which oppress the poor. Again, the oppression of the poor must have been great because God makes continual reference to it. Who crush the needy, which say to their masters, bring and let us drink. So there is that disparity between the very wealthy and the extreme poor. That kind of disparity that is a curse and a plague to many nations, where they really do not take care of the poor with whom God is very interested. The Lord God hath sworn by his holiness that, lo, the day shall come upon you that he will take you away with hooks and your posterity with fish hooks. This literally happened. The Assyrians were extremely cruel people. They were so cruel that history does record of many cities when surrounded by the Assyrian army, the inhabitants would commit mass suicide, much as Masada, rather than to be captured by the Assyrians because they feared them, because the Assyrians were accustomed to mutilating their captives, cutting off their ears, mutilating their bodies, mutilating their faces. And one of the things the Assyrians did with their captives is that they would put fish hooks through their lips to drag them back to Assyria, or through their noses, or through their ears, so that you'd have to keep marching. You try to slow down and that thing begins to pull on your nose or on your lip or on your ear. And here is the prophecy: you're going to be led away with fish hooks. And so it was. The Assyrians, when they captured Samaria, attached to the people these fish hooks and drug them away, or led them away captive to Assyria. The Lord God hath sworn by his holiness that, lo, the day shall come upon you that he will take you away with hooks, and your posterity with fish hooks. And ye shall go out at the breaches, every cow at that which is before her, and ye shall cast them into the palace, saith the Lord. Come to Bethel, this place where Jacob first met God, and called it Bethel, the house of God. Surely the Lord is in this place, and I knew it not. But they had made it a place of idolatrous worship, the center of their idolatrous worship in the northern kingdom. Come to Bethel and transgress at Gilgal, another place of pagan worship. Multiply transgression and bring your sacrifices every morning and your tithes after 3 years. And offer a sacrifice of thanksgiving with leaven, and proclaim and publish the free offerings, for this liketh you, O ye children of Israel, saith the Lord God. Now, God here speaks of the judgments that he had brought against them, and the purpose of these judgments was to cause them to turn to God. God oftentimes uses what we call judgments or chastisements in order to turn us from our path of destruction. Whom the Lord loveth, he chasteneth. Now, as long as you're a child, you don't understand that. It's not until you become a parent that you understand it. I thought my dad was just feeding me the biggest line when he'd say, "Son, this hurts me more than it hurts you." I did not believe that. I thought my dad was just putting me on, until I became a dad. And I understood exactly what he meant. The hurt that you feel when it is necessary to punish your child, but you know you must, for their own sake and for their own good, chastise them, or else they could destroy themselves. But you don't want to inflict pain. But you know that you've got to somehow teach them the danger of their activity. And so you are forced to chastise them, though it is an extremely painful thing to do. God, for our benefit, chastises us. And for him, it's a painful process. God says, turn. I don't want to meet you in judgment. I would rather meet you in mercy. I delight in mercy, not in judgment. I know that as a parent, I always looked for any excuse not to spank them. Say you're sorry. Please say you're sorry. And I was a softie. I would let them talk me out of it with a very stern warning: next time. And God doesn't enjoy chastising his children. but it is for our benefit and our good, in order that we might turn to him. And so God brought various chastisements against the land. Oh, how we misunderstand God. Whenever a chastisement or judgment comes, somehow in our minds we picture God as angry with us, as I often pictured my dad angry with me because I did not understand him. After being chastised, I would often go in my room and I'd begin to cry and think, nobody loves me. I don't even think my dog loves me anymore. Nobody loves me, you know. Then I wish I were dead, because they would all feel sorry then if I were dead, you know. And so you'd think about them standing around your casket and you'd cry like everything, and the emotional traumas of a child.
2: 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And be sure to join us again next time as Pastor Chuck continues his verse-by-verse study through the Bible. That's right here on the next edition of The Word for Today. And now, once again, here's Pastor Chuck.
1: May the Lord be with you, give you a beautiful week, and may his words sustain you as you walk with him in fellowship. May God really begin a powerful work in your life. May God make you effective in your witness for him. May your life be like a light shining in a dark place, that others might be drawn to that light and find the source of the light, even Jesus. So God bless you and give you a rich week in fellowship with him.

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For God has not given us a spirit of fear, but of power and of love and of a sound mind.

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No amount of money can give you peace. 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

He stands at the door of your heart and knocks. Open that door and let him in. It's not about religion. It's about relationship. 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

0: The following is an excerpt from Pastor Chuck Smith.
1: As Paul said, the night is far spent. The world has gone through a long night of darkness, and it is getting darker. But thank God, we can see the dawning of a new day. We're very close to the time of the coming of our Lord. And the Lord gave us a lot of signs to look for that we might be alert, that we might be aware that the time of the Lord's coming is very, very close. Paul wrote to Timothy in his second letter, "Know this, that in the last days, perilous times would come, because men would love themselves, and they would be proud, boastful, blasphemers, disobedient to parents, unthankful, unholy. They will not keep their word, and their love for pleasure will exceed their love for God." But I'm convinced that we are on the border of the return of the Lord. You say, "Oh, Chuck, you said that back in 1970. Yep. And we are now 37 years closer. As Paul said, knowing the time, high time to wake up out of our sleep. For now is our salvation nearer than when we believed. The day is at hand. As Jesus said, when you see these things begin to come to pass, look up. Lift up your head, for your redemption is getting close."
0: That was an excerpt from Pastor Chuck Smith shortly before he died in 2013. It still holds true, and more so today.

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1: If life is weighing you down, you're not alone. Those of us at Real Hope Radio have been where you're at. That's why we do what we do. God is real. He took away all of our fears and gave us a brand new life. So let Him do that for you too, and don't wait.

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1: You're listening to Straight from the Heart, the Bible teaching radio ministry of Calvary Chapel, Philadelphia. Our teacher here on Straight from the Heart is Senior Pastor Joe Foch. We're currently in the New Testament, going verse by verse through the Gospel of Mark. On today's broadcast, we'll continue our study, beginning in chapter 4. Before we finish, I'll give you some additional information so you can contact us with any questions or comments. But first, open your Bible to Mark chapter 4, and let's join Pastor Joe as he continues.
2: Mark chapter 4, verse 1 says, "And he began again to teach, and by the seaside there was gathered to him a great multitude, so that he entered into a ship and sat in the sea, and the whole multitude was by the sea on the land. And he taught them many things by parables, and said unto them in his doctrine, in his teaching, Hearken, very important, behold, very important. There went out a sower to sow. Came to pass, as he sowed, some fell by the wayside, and the fowls of the air came, devoured it up. Some fell on stony ground, where it had not much earth, and immediately it sprang up, because it had no depth of earth. But when the sun was up, it was scorched, and because it had no root, it withered away. And some fell among thorns, and the thorns grew up and choked it, and it yielded no fruit." Very important, it yielded no fruit. "And other fell on good ground and did yield fruit that sprang up and increased and brought forth some 30, some 60, some 100-fold," is the idea. "And he said unto them, He that hath ears to hear, let him hear." That's a condition of the heart, by the way. That's not just your physical ears. You have ears to hold up your glasses like me, or ears to hold up your earrings. People have ears for lots of things. But if you have ears to hear, let him hear. "When he was alone, they that were about him with the 12 came and asked him about the parable. And he said unto them, Unto you it is given to know the mystery of the kingdom of God. But unto them that are without, all these things are done in parables." Notice, that seeing they may see and not perceive, and hearing they may hear and not understand, lest at any time they should be converted, their sins should be forgiven them. And he said unto them, "Know ye not this parable? And how then will you know all parables?" Speaking of something we call expositional constancy. The idea is, if you don't understand this parable, you won't understand the other parables, in the sense that the seed will always be the word of God, the sower is Jesus Christ, the soil is human beings, the fowls of the air are the work of the enemy. He's going to give us the keys to unlock this parable. Here it is, verse 14. "The sower soweth the word. These are they by the wayside where the word is sown. But when they have heard, Satan cometh," notice, "immediately, and taketh away the word that was sown in their hearts. And these are they likewise which are sown on stony ground, who, when they have heard the word, immediately receive it with gladness, have no root in themselves, so they endure but for a time. And afterward, when affliction or persecution arises for the word's sake, immediately they are offended. And these are they which are sown among thorns, such as hear the word, and the cares of this world," of this age, literally, "and the deceitfulness of riches, and the lust of other things," or desire for other things, "entering in, choke the word, and it becomes unfruitful. And these are they which are sown on good ground, such as hear the word and receive it, and bring forth fruit, some 30, some 60, some 100-fold." Jesus now speaking to the multitudes in parables. Set out in a boat a little bit, and the multitudes gathered on the shore. Matthew says he's going to begin speaking exclusively in parables. He has a reason. Hostility has grown. The religious leaders have no desire to hear what he's saying. So he begins to speak to them in parables. Para Balo. Para is alongside. Balo means to cast. What he's doing, he's taking spiritual truths and he's casting them alongside of imagery that they were familiar with, sowing in a field. Or, if you like it the other way, he's taking spiritual truths and casting alongside of the spiritual truth imagery that they were familiar with. And he's doing that as a master teacher. His goal is to turn their ears into eyes. Because that bypasses the IQ. It isn't just concepts. It's not something that somebody has to think about. It's something that any heart, and people think in imagery, any heart that has the right attitude will receive it. Any heart that has the wrong attitude will turn away from it. So it's a screening process. He's not just trying to hide things. If he was, he'd just keep quiet and go away. But he's laying out parables, giving them these images that they understand, and those that want to think, that want to listen, the attitude of their heart is right, they're going to receive what he's saying. Those who are critical, who don't want to hear, are going to turn away. And in fact, he says that. He who hath ears to hear, let him hear. He's going to say after this, to him that hath shall more be given, to him that hath not even what he hath shall be taken away. What he's talking about is the attitude of heart. To him that hath ears to hear, to him shall more be given. To him that hath not ears to hear, even what he has shall be taken away. Speaking of the attitude of the heart. Now he comes to them with imagery they're completely familiar with. Man goes forward to sow seed on a field. They may have been happening as they're listening in the background somewhere. In those days, usually the seed was sown, then the plow was pulled over it to turn the earth over onto the seed. But in the process of sowing, and they were completely familiar, man throwing by hand behind an ox, often sowing right as he's plowing. Sometimes the field was sown, then it was plowed. But as you would sow the seed, sometimes the wind would blow. Some of that seed, because you're throwing by hand, would fall on the pathways. There were pathways through the field. You know, if you're going through the woods, you're going through the park, you can notice the pathways right away. Those places are hardened from people walking. And sometimes the seed would fall there. It wasn't plowed under. And immediately the birds would come. They were picking up the seed. People saw this every day. There are other places where the seed fell, and Israel's a rocky place. If you've been there, you know that. Sometimes in a huge rock itself, there's a dish that's filled with earth. Sometimes right under the surface of the earth, it's stone. And quite often, the seed springs up immediately there because of the warmth of the rock. But because it has no depth, it can't put down a root, it withers, it dies. They saw this every day in their life. Some places it fell among thorns. Israel, the fields are all lined with thorns. Those thorns are there when the seed is sown in the field. And sometimes that seed grows, but it never really produces fruit because it's choked, it's crowded. And then, of course, the whole reason the farmer does what he does is because there is much seed that, of course, obviously grows and can be harvested. There would be no sense in him doing it at all. Now, he takes those truths and puts them alongside of spiritual truths. That is the parable. The sower sows the word. The first image that we're to see in the parable is the sower. And of course, we believe here it's Jesus Christ that's sowing the word. And in the greatest sense, we believe it's still Jesus Christ who sows the word. The Bible says he's the same yesterday, today, and forever. Someone may preach a sermon. Someone may put out an album with Christian music on it. Someone may read a book that's written by a Christian, maybe on Christian radio. Regardless, as the word goes forth, it's still Jesus by his Spirit that takes that and places it in the heart of a human being where it'll bring forth. So we'll still see Jesus as the sower, the seed. Now he takes the word of God and puts it alongside of seed. And he says the seed is the word. Very important. The seed is not politics. It's not psychology. It's not denominationalism. It's not particular points of view. The seed, and the only thing that can produce life, is the word of God. And he puts that alongside of the seed because the seed has the potential in itself. Now, the largest seed we have in the world is a coconut. This is just free information, in case you're interested. The smallest seed is the seed of an orchid. Some seeds sprout regardless of age. We've found grain in some of the pyramids of 3,000 years old, and that will germinate. And the reason that he puts the word next to seed in the parable is because of the remarkable capacity of seed to produce life. Encoded in the seed is all of the information that's necessary to produce life. That seed can sit somewhere for 2,000 years. And it still brings forth life when it gets into the soil. It still somehow has enough information to know when it's stricken by moisture and soil, it comes to life. That information's in there. It will live off of its own nourishment until that's gone, and then the root starts to go down. It knows which way is down. It knows which way is up. Most of us wouldn't know that if we were buried. And then the stalk begins to go up. It puts into process photosynthesis. It has the ability to produce a stalk. All of that is encoded in the DNA inside the seed itself. And then it produces, after its kind, it produces much fruit. It reproduces. And in that, it's a beautiful picture of the Word of God. The Word of God has within itself the capacity to produce life. In fact, you and I, it says, were born again not by corruptible seed, but by incorruptible seed of the Word of God. So the Word itself, that's central in regards to life changing, in regards to producing life. The Word of God, forsaken in so many places for other things. Thirdly is the soil. Different types of soil. There's the hard soil, the hard heart. There's the shallow soil, the shallow human heart. There's the crowded heart, or preoccupied. We'll look at that heart. And then there's the heart that receives and produces. Now, here's the difficult thing about a parable, and we're going to make application with the parable to ourselves. First of all, the parable in itself can be taken in the context of the hard heart, the shallow heart, and the crowded heart are people who never get saved. And only the fourth group are people who get saved. Jesus says, lest they should be converted and believe and be saved. So the parable can be interpreted that way. The parables are extremely simple and extremely deep, because Jesus says that the first soil are they that are sown. The second one, are they that are sown, not it. The third one, they that are sown. In fact, in Matthew, he says, this is he that was sown. And he immediately is making the person and the seed the same. Because to the degree the Word of God is in you, to that degree it reproduces in the environment you're placed in. When we look at it today, this parable, we want to interpret it as something that we can make application of in our own lives. So for the believer to examine ourselves. The hard heart, that's the first one he speaks about here. What made the soil hard is simply that was the most traveled way. It was the way people walked constantly. And what a picture of the world, the most traveled places, the most trampled down places, the most common walked places, the places that peer pressure tells you have to walk, you have to listen, you have to do this, you have to do that. How often people are hardened by the world, hardened by the way things happen, hardened by pain, hardened by being trampled on. Interesting, the seed that falls there, the Word of God, Satan comes immediately. He has a greater response to it than that heart. He's not indifferent at all to the Word of God. He would rather have you sowing anything else than the Word of God. He knows the power of it. He immediately comes. Jesus makes no excuse. He doesn't say, well, you know, this is if you believe in spiritual forces. I know, you know, he doesn't say, well, this is bad because a lot of people are going to think, you know, Satan's a little guy in a tuna fish can. They're going to think I'm crazy. Jesus makes no excuses. He says, Satan cometh immediately. He understands the malevolent forces that are at work in this world. He comes immediately, steals away the word. Some people are like that. Second one, they're shallow. Not much soil. There can be a place on the rock where there's a little dirt and the seed falls there. It germinates, but because there's no depth. Now, it's interesting because God will sow his word anywhere where there's a little crack. You guys have seen cracks in the sidewalk. You're out there with your weed own trying to kill everything that grows in the crack, or a crack in a wall, or a crack in a driveway. God will sow his word into any crack, anywhere, hoping for some opportunity to get into a life. But quite often it says, because there's no depth, it springs up and it withers when persecution arises, and that happens, or difficulty, affliction, is pressure there. And how many people do we know like that? Well, we saw them get saved. I don't understand. We saw them go forward an altar call, or they prayed the sinner's prayer, or they were real excited, or they got a Bible, they got a Christian bumper sticker, they got one-way salt and pepper shakers on their dining room table. I thought for sure, and now they're back drinking, they're back doing the stuff. And you know, some people, they come in, and, oh yeah, this Jesus stuff, this is really cool. Oh, you're that band playing church? Well, this is cool, Jesus, I'm into that. Oh yeah. And then soon as somebody says, you're a Bible thumper, soon as a little bit of persecution comes, and and because there's no depth, so many people immediately wither, and the word doesn't bring forth fruit in their lives. The third one is the one, no doubt, that's most applicable to you and I when we look at this, because this heart is a preoccupied heart, a crowded heart. Tremendous lesson there, because unlike God's heart, which is infinite, the human heart only has the capacity to contain a certain number of drives and desires at a given time. Sometimes you feel like, I feel like I'm being pulled in 1,000 directions. You can't handle everything. God can. His heart is much broader. The human heart can only deal with a certain number of things at a time. That's why it gets crowded. God's heart never gets crowded. The human heart gets crowded. Now, this soil, I like the idea of it being preoccupied. It says when the seed is sown, thorns grow up with it. They were already waiting there. And the human heart is like that. It's preoccupied. There's weeds. And you keep pulling them out, and they keep coming back again. The first thing it says here that preoccupies, that crowds our heart, are the cares of this world. Literally, it's the cares of this age. Now, the Bible tells us some specific things about this age. If you want to read in 1 Timothy 4, 2 Timothy 3, 2 Peter chapter 2, and so forth, we're living in an age that the Scripture has much to say about. And it is an age of anxiety. It's an age of stress. And that's our word here, cares. It's merimna. It means to be pulled in different directions, to be distracted. And I feel like that sometimes. I feel like I'm being pulled in so many directions that I don't want to do anything. Because I feel like doing one thing ain't going to remove the pile. I just want to get raptured. Leave the pile here. The merimna. Now, it doesn't say this person is malicious in any way. It doesn't say they're sinful. It says they're distracted. It says they're being pulled in different directions by the cares of this age. That's the Greek synonym for worry. This is an age of worry and anxiety. And you know people who worry so much that they think more about this and statistics and this than going to the Scripture and saying, Lord, what does your word say about this? Can I find rest here? Can I trust you in regards to these things? Would you speak to me? The second group, it says, that get crowded, some of the weeds, are the deceitfulness of riches. Now, it doesn't say riches are bad. Money is a great tool to use against the devil. Abraham was a wealthy man. Joseph was a wealthy man. David was a wealthy man. There are godly people who love the Lord. Wealthy. But there are those who make money their master, their driving passion in life. And it is a cruel master. And it doesn't fulfill. Look how many millionaires are in the Betty Ford Clinic. Look how many of our stars, movie stars and sports stars, and get busted for drugs. They get busted. They're not happy. They're not fulfilled. They have it all. There's a deceitfulness to riches. And one of the dangers is if we give ourselves to that, it crowds the opportunity that the Word of God would have in our lives and our hearts. Lastly, he says the lust for other things is simply the desire for other things. Not things that are wrong. just things that are not expedient. Where do we prioritize? You know, sometimes we can so-called, you know, well, we want to get the new mortgage and we want to get, you know, the house down the shore. We want to get the house in the mountains. We want to get the house in Florida. We want to get the membership to the golf club. We want to do this, we want to do that, you know, and all of these things, none of them wrong in themselves, but we get so frazzled and we get so wrapped up with other things that it crowds in our lives the Word of God. But our problem is not that we lack information. Our problem is the soil. The scripture is clear about morality. It's clear about alcohol. It's clear about gossip. It's clear about the role of husbands and the role of wives and child raising. And the Word of God is powerful. The problem is either our hearts are hard or they're shallow. Or even when our hearts are fertile, there are so many other things that are growing there. And God is challenging us to weed our hearts. And we don't want to listen to that. And yet I wonder, when we're 60, when we're 70, when we look back, when we look at the fruit that's in the lives of our children, when we look at the condition of our marriage, I wonder how much we'll say, you know, those things were only thorns. I dedicated myself to my career, or I dedicated myself to investments, or I dedicated myself to building or remodeling, the other thing. And here I stand, and I wonder what condition my marriage might be in today if I had made room in my heart for your word. Lord, I wonder what condition my kids might be in today if I had let the standard not be the cares of this age, or the riches of this age, or the desire for things, but if I had let the standard be the Word of God. I wonder how many of us, as we're old, will look back and say, you know, all those things that seem so necessary and so important, and there was nothing wrong with them, and God was blessing us, and they were good things, and He was prospering us. But from here, as life has slipped by so quickly, Lord, so many of those things were just thorns. They were just choking out the different opportunities that I had to yield to your word and to live simpler, to give myself over. You know, Jesus says this passionately in verse 3. These are imperatives. Hearken. Behold. Hearken means listen, but there's a pleading to it. He's standing in the boat. He's looking at the crowds. He's not impressed by numbers. He's not saying, man, we got 10,000 in church today. Man, I was good today. Did you see those crowds? No, he's looking at the crowd as he looks. He doesn't look as man looks on the outward appearance, but God looketh upon the soil, the heart. And as he looks at the crowds, he knows, well, there are those here that are hard-hearted. There are those that are shallow. There are those that are occupied, but there are those who will hear the word of God and then receive it to themselves to live by, to walk in. So he says to this multitude with great pathos, these are imperatives, please hearken is listen. Please listen. Behold is consider. Listen. Consider. I'm sowing my word. It has the power to change your life, to set you free. It will secure next month and next year. It will secure your marriage and your children and your destiny and your worth. People say, well, you sow the word, you're going to offend people. Well, the word of God was not offensive to me. It set me free. It gave me life. It gave me a future and a hope. It cleaned me out. It helped me to be what I need to be in life. The very contrary is true. It's everything that's necessary and wonderful.
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If you go around telling people you have no choice, you can't go to heaven, you are suggesting to them, God has rejected you. Who has God rejected? Nobody. You have to reject him. He would never reject you. True? You're free. Every individual is free. You must choose of accepting the Lord Jesus or rejecting. But we never would have the desire in the first place if God had not spoken to our hearts.

0: Welcome to Apply Within, a verse-by-verse study of the Word of God with Pastor Bob Davis of North Country Chapel. We invite you to join with us as we, by the power of God's Holy Spirit, apply His Word within our own hearts as we study line upon line, precept upon precept, verse-by-verse through the Bible. We are looking at God's sovereignty and salvation as our study of John continues in chapter 6, verse 41. Here's Pastor Bob.
1: It's all going to be about simple faith. So, let's go on from there. Verse 41. Because he said he came down from heaven. The Jews then murmured at him, because he said, I am the bread which came down from heaven. And they said, is not this Jesus, the son of Joseph, whose father and mother we know? How is it that he says, I came down from heaven? And say that in a minor key. The word is guguizo in the Greek, guguizo. There's a bunch of G's in there. It's translated in this, the King James Version, murmur. It means to murmur or to grumble. To grumble, in fact, in a low, indistinct voice. You've had people do that around you. You'll say, well, I think this, and they'll go, you know, whatever you do. They just were talking to you, but they didn't want to, they mumbled it, and so you'd have to go, what? What did you say? Oh, nothing, nothing. That's what the word means, grumbling in a low, indistinct voice. The idea is also to whisper or speak very quietly to one another with the intent to complain. The intent to complain is in that word for murmur. They're, you know what they're saying? I'll say it in English. Who does this guy think he is? Who does he? He says he came down from heaven. This guy's crazy. He's probably crazy, but he's crazy. You think he's crazy? He's the kind of guy that would shoot up a school, I'm sure. That Jesus, you know, because he's crazy. He thinks he came down from heaven. And what do they say? Now, we know better. You know why they know better? They know his father, Joseph. Duh. And his mama, Mary. And so poor Jesus, probably they're going, he needs some help. Man needs some help. But they're not saying it loudly enough. They're around him going, yeah, right, he came down. You're right, he came down from me. He thinks he came down from heaven. No man can come to me except the Father which has sent me draw him. Why are you complaining? Why are you murmuring under your breath? Why are you saying that you know me? And as you know, I couldn't have come down from heaven. You know my parents. Why are you saying that? That's the language. No man can come to me except the Father which has sent me draw him or her. And I will raise him up at the last day. He's repeating himself. It is written in the prophets, and they shall be taught of God, or taught literally by God. God will teach them. Every man or woman, therefore, that has heard and hath learned of the Father comes unto me. Why are they grumbling? Why are they murmuring? Because he said he came down from heaven. He's wrong. He's got to be. We know. He said, I'm the bread of life that came down from heaven. They thought, who does the guy really think he is? He's messed up. He didn't come down from heaven. We know his father, Joseph. We know Joseph. We know him. We know his mother. But everybody, they didn't know, did they? Did they? They didn't know. He did come down from heaven. But they're going, he couldn't have come down from heaven. I know his parents. They didn't know. And I find it true of you and me and all believers and non-believers. What do I mean? Just because we see something and think we know something, many times we jump to conclusions that are dangerous. If you jump to conclusions, you can get contusions. Because you would say, he can't be from heaven. Why? I know his mother. This guy can't be saved. I've seen his family. Right? Yeah, you hear it. I don't think that woman is saved. Look at her. And are we judgmental or what? Yes, we are. And that's what they are doing. They say, we know his parents. There's something wrong with this man. Why would he say he came down from heaven? He's just like the rest of us. You're in no position to understand what I'm saying. You're in no position to even judge me, is what Jesus is saying. No need for you to mumble. No need for you to grumble. You're in no position. You see, you don't understand. Romans 14, 4 says, who are you that judges another man's servant? To his own master he stands or he falls. Yea, he shall be held up, for God is able to make him stand. Do you realize that that Christian you're saying today has really got some issues and problems? Every Christian does. I don't know one that doesn't. But you just think about this. When Jesus said to a lady, was sitting there and she was caught in the very act of adultery. And to get everybody to quit yelling, he just said, all right, the one of you without sin, you cast the first stone. And the instructions are this. If you can throw the first one, everybody else can join in. Who's willing to cast the first stone? You know, these people are right there. Oh, you don't know what you're talking about. You're crazy. But aren't we that way sometimes? He's talking to the people, but they're pretty sure that he's a little off kilter here. So he just talks with them. And he says, no man can come to me except the Father, which has sent me, verse 44, draw him, and I will raise him up the last day. It is written in the prophets. He's going to quote now. And they shall be all taught by God. Every man, therefore, that hath heard and hath learned of the Father comes to me. He turns to people because they're going grumbling. This guy's

44 and 45 again. In these verses, we have God's sovereignty. So both of them together, man's free will. God's election, his sovereign election, and man's free will. We saw it already earlier, twice now in this chapter. And we're still fighting over it. Remember, we talked about it the last time we got together. Now we're talking about it again. Jesus tells them, no man or woman, no individual can come to me unless the Father draws them. Do you believe that? That day I got saved, I didn't figure anything out in my head. I didn't figure anything out in my heart. The Holy Spirit, I didn't know then, was speaking to my heart. God was already working in my heart. Or I wouldn't have even thought about being a sinner and maybe going down on that field to get saved. What about you? It was God working. So you can't get out of that no matter how hard you try. Jesus just said so. I'll read it again. No man, no individual, no woman, no person can come to me except the Father which has sent me draws him. Who's sovereign and in control? God is sovereign. Yet, Jesus keeps saying, I'll raise him up at the last day. It is written, he turns him to the Bible. They shall all be taught by God. Every man, therefore, that hears it, listens, and learns of the Father, comes to me. Free will. No one forces him or her. Free will. He makes a choice. You have or you will make a choice, one way or the other. And it will be nobody to blame. Not God, not me, but you for your choice. I can't blame you or all my friends who were mean to me. I have to blame me. I take full responsibility. True, if I don't get to heaven, it won't be because God hasn't done what he needed to do, will it? That's what Jesus is trying to tell these people. You don't get it. You don't understand. You've got the word of God and you're not hearing what the word of God is telling you. And so you're already, in trouble. So is God sovereign or what? That's exactly what Jesus just said. No man can come to me except the Father which has sent me draw him or her. So we've got that pretty clear. But then you can't leave out the rest of it. You got to use all the rest of it. You can't just cheat and say that one little piece of scripture. He says, every individual that listens, that hears it and takes it in and has learned of the Father comes to me. In other words, it is a choice. He taught us earlier in the earlier verses. It is a choice that one chooses to come to me. And the one that comes to me, I would in no way send them away or tell them no or ever shove them out. So you can't leave out that part. Pastor McDonald writes this one. We have the choice of accepting the Lord Jesus or refusing him. Don't let anybody tell you you don't. You've got a choice. But if you go around telling people you have no choice, you can't go to heaven, you are suggesting to them God has rejected you. Who has God rejected? Nobody. You have to reject him. He would never reject you. True? Well, hold that thought. You're free. Every individual is free. You must choose. We have the choice, he says, Pastor McDonald says, of accepting the Lord Jesus or rejecting. But we never would have the desire in the first place if God not had spoken to our hearts. See how it works together? Is he in complete authority? Is he sovereign? Yes. Do you still have a free choice? Yes. God has made you with a free will. It's up to you. And then Jesus, to help us and them, points everybody to the word of God. He points them, and as far as I'm concerned, every one of us, to the word of God. It is written in the prophets. Then he quotes for a teeny bit from Isaiah. Isaiah 54:13. And all thy children shall be taught by the Lord, and great shall be the peace of thy children. That was a prophecy. Jesus quotes it. Verse 45, it is written in the prophets that they shall be all taught by the Lord. Every man, therefore, that hears, listens, and has learned of the Father will come to me, he says. It's their choice and they'll choose it. Isaiah 54:13 is the verse, if you're writing it down. Jeremiah 31, I think there's a hint of it there, sort of. Jeremiah 31.

0: 34. And they shall teach no more every man his neighbor and every man his brother, saying, know the Lord, for they shall all know me, for the least, from the least of them to the greatest of them, saith the Lord. For I will forgive their iniquity, and I will remember their sins no more. Promise. God says they're going to hear him. They're going to know him. Jesus says to the people who don't know, notice he doesn't rebuke them. He just says, you don't know who you're talking to. You don't understand. You're judging. You think you understand, but you don't. He says, here's the word of God. Everyone who listens to and learns from God will come to believe in Jesus Christ by their own choice. No one is ever forced. The day you got saved, nobody made you do it. If you can remember the day, maybe you were too little, but if you can remember the day, you did that of your own free will. Someone told you God loved you and God's inviting you to come. You heard some scripture and in your heart, the Spirit spoke, come on. And you said, I want to, I choose to. And you did. Saved by grace through faith in Jesus Christ alone. Everyone who listens, Jesus says, to and learns from God will come to and believe in Jesus by their own choice. So the Bible teaches both God's sovereignty and man's free will. Verse 46, not that any man has seen the Father, except he which is of God, he hath seen the Father. Who is he talking about? Himself, right, good. He is of the Father. He came down from heaven, remember? So let me read the verses together. I'll start in 45, so you get a running start, so it makes sense to you. It is written in the prophets that they shall be all taught by God. Every man, therefore, that listens, hears, and has learned of the Father or by the Father comes to me. Not that any man hath seen the Father, except he which is of God, he has seen the Father. Truly, truly, I say unto you, he that believeth on me has everlasting life. It is in the present tense, but it's continuous. From you believe in God, you have everlasting life now and forevermore. No man has seen the Father except for the one that comes down from the Father. Who's the one that came down from the Father? The bread of life from heaven came down from the Father. The only one who has seen the Father is Jesus, the Son of God, who came down from the Father. So he says, truly, truly. Remember, that means, verily, verily means truly, truly. It really means most assuredly. If you want, you could translate it this way. Without a doubt or without question, I tell you, whoever believes in me has everlasting life. Now, is that the most simple way to give the gospel or not? Can it be any more clear? I don't think it'd be any more clear than that for you or anybody that's willing to hear it. I'll read it again. Whoever believes in me has eternal life. I do not think it's put any more simply in all the rest of Scripture. It is so succinct, so simple, you have to ignore it. You have to say, I don't think it means that. And the language is so simple, a six-year-old child can read the words. Seven-year-old, or if they're homeschooled, two-year-olds. I know. All right. I love the fact that Jesus is making it so plain and so simple to the ones he's speaking to. Plus, we get to read it because the disciples, John, wrote it down word for word so we could have it. It's the clearest, most simple statement. Whoever believes in me has everlasting life. What do you got to do? Well, what we sort of do is we say, of course you're saved by grace through faith, but you better start acting like it. And you better toe the line. And so if you're not careful, because we should walk in the Spirit, shouldn't we? Daily. But if you're not careful, you've gone into the judging. Now, you can judge for identification, but you can't judge the condemnation. You can never tell anybody why they're doing what they're doing. They can't tell you. People don't know their own hearts, and for us to pretend we do is going against God's word. And therefore, for me to pretend I know yours, I can say I've seen it done before, and this is how I seen it done before. But we have to be careful. We're quick to say I take God at his word and then jump right out of it when we need to do something else. There's a danger in that. Titus 3:5. Not by works of righteousness, which we have done, but according to his mercy, he saved us. By the washing of regeneration and the renewing of the Holy Ghost. How did we get saved? Not by works of righteousness. How do we stay saved? Not by works of righteousness. Jesus keeps my salvation for me. Who keeps yours? That's what he says. My salvation is hidden in Christ Jesus at the throne of God. Hidden in Christ Jesus. Well, a couple more verses and we're done. Verse 48. I am the bread of life. He's already told them that. Told him he's the bread that came down from heaven. He's going to look at this. Your fathers did eat manna in the wilderness, and they died. They are dead right now, meaning their physical bodies. This, I am the bread of life. This bread he's talking about, me, he says, which comes down from heaven, a man may eat thereof and never die. He's not talking about physically, though, correct? He's talking about spiritually. These bodies are built to break down and die. These earth suits. Verse 51, I am the living bread which came down from heaven. If any man eat of this bread, he shall live forever. And the bread that I will give is my flesh, which I will give for the life of the world. You maybe should have that underlined as well. The life of the world. I better read it again. Are you sure it just said that? Your fathers, verse 49, did eat manna in the wilderness and are dead, physically dead. This, I'm the bread of life. This is the bread which came down from heaven, that man may eat thereof and never die, spiritually die. I am the living bread which came down from heaven. If any man eat of this bread, what's this bread? Well, he'll tell us in another few words here, his flesh, right? Sounds gross. I am the living bread which came down from heaven. If any man eat of this bread, he shall live forever. And the bread that I will give is my flesh, which I will give for the life of the world. Now you have to understand what he's saying, because now the people are going to think he's saying, talking to cannibalism. And some churches sort of go that way. Some churches believe that when they take communion, that it literally becomes the body itself of Jesus Christ. And that he's crucified again and again every communion. That's not what he's saying. The manna in the wilderness, everyone, and we all know this, but Jesus just told us right here again, only met physical needs. And he proved it by saying they ate manna in the wilderness and they died. They're dead. See, the manna that came down to feed the people, it only provides temporary life, true? It sustained them all 40 years in the wilderness, but it's still only temporary. They did physically go away. So it was temporary. That's what the manna that the children of Israel ate in the wilderness. They ate manna in the wilderness, it provided temporary life. The bread that comes down from heaven gives life, and it gives eternal life, spiritually, eternal life. So one lives forever and ever and evermore. That's what he just said. If anyone eats this bread, the bread from heaven, he or she will live, spiritually speaking, will live for the physical body may die, but will live forever in eternity. Will live forever. That's if you eat the bread that comes down from heaven. If anyone eats this bread, he or she will live forever. The bread is my flesh that I give for the life of the world. Put it all together, the life of the world. Jesus is saying he would give his life as a ransom for the whole world. All sinners. In the Greek, all means all right here. For the whole world. That means nobody is left out unless they choose. Get it? For the whole world, I give my flesh. He would suffer and die on the cross and shed his blood, his body broken, his blood shed for all sin. Will everybody go to heaven? Well, no. It's a choice. You choose. When he says eating the living bread, it is a figure of speech. You're not really going to eat his physical body. As a matter of fact, we're told to not do that. Again, whosoever believes in me has everlasting life. Right the moment, that moment and forever. Do you have eternal life? Or are you hoping to get it? He says you have it. I have it if we have put our faith and trust in Jesus Christ. If you would die tonight, would you go to heaven? Do you know? If you belong to Jesus, you would. Never been there, never done that before, but by faith, you put your faith and your trust in Jesus Christ. This verse, verse 51 of chapter, we read of chapter 6, these verses prove beyond a shadow of a doubt that no one is predestined to go to hell, don't they? You have to ignore what he just said to hold the doctrine that says Jesus doesn't want everybody there, right? No one is predestined, but that Jesus was sacrificed so that everyone, the entire world, could have eternal life. God's sovereignty, man's free will.
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1: Welcome to The Word for Today, featuring the Bible teaching ministry of Pastor Chuck Smith, founder of the Calvary Chapel Movement. This radio program is a chapter-by-chapter, verse-by-verse study through the entire Bible. And on today's edition of The Word for Today, Pastor Chuck continues his message, Do It Willingly, as we pick up in Philemon chapter 1, verse 13. And now, with today's study, here's Pastor Chuck.
2: God does not want anything we do for him or give to him to be given out of necessity or out of pressure. God never uses pressure tactics on man. Now, man often uses pressure tactics. I get some extremely high-pressured letters filled with hype from a lot of these evangelists who would have me to believe that God is broke. And they are telling me how much money to send. And to send it immediately. And even suggesting that if I don't have it immediately available, to go down to the bank and borrow it and send it to them. To bail God out of the jam that he is in. Because he overspent again last month. Pressure. Paul said, I don't want to receive anything from you by necessity, by pressure, by manipulation. Now, I would like to have kept him with me, but I wouldn't do it unless you gave your permission, because I want what is done, though he would have been very helpful to me. I want what you do to me, not to be out of pressure, not out of necessity. I want you to do it willingly. And so Paul, talking about our giving in his Corinthian epistle, said it shouldn't be of necessity, of pressure. But every man should purpose in his own heart. And so let him give, for God loves a cheerful, or in the Greek, a hilarious giver. So what you can give to God hilariously, give. But what you can't give hilariously, keep. It's better that you keep it than to give it to God grudgingly. God doesn't want anything done in a grudging way. Now, I can understand that. I don't like people to do things in a grudging way. I've had people give stuff to me, and then I heard that, you know, they were going around grudging about what they give. And I take it back. I say, hey, I really don't need this. Take it back. Oh, no, I want you to. No, I won't keep it. You don't want people to gripe. If they want to give because they love you, great. But if they're going to gripe about it and begrudge what they've given, then I'd rather they not give. That's why when this fellow who gave us the house in Hawaii came up to us and said, I'd like my house back, we gave it back to him. I don't want anything that a person has, you know, remorse afterwards that he's done it. And the same with God. If you want to serve the Lord, serve him with a joyful, happy, willing heart. If you want to give to God, give with a joyful, happy, willing heart. And if you can't give with a joyful, happy, willing heart, don't give. Better not to give, because you're not going to get any reward for it anyhow. You know, you give to God and you say, oh, here we are, God, you know, and you give something to God and then you go around griping about it. God just marks it off, just as though you hadn't given it. He won't get any credit for it. So you might as well keep it. So Paul, I would like to have kept him with me. He was really a blessing, a benefit to me, but I wouldn't do it without your permission. Because I want this benefit to me not to come as of pressure and necessity, but willingly. I want you, if you know, I want it to be from your heart, you willingly doing it. For perhaps he therefore departed for a season, that you should receive him forever. Now, we don't know what God is working out so many times in our lives when we have disappointments. When Onesimus took the money and split. Philemon was no doubt very upset. And he probably was saying, why would God allow him to rip me off like that and take off, you know? Why would God allow this to happen at all? And Paul says, look, you don't know. Maybe this was all a part of God's plan to reach Onesimus with the gospel of Jesus Christ. Maybe you lost him for a little bit that you might gain him forever. For it was while he was in Rome that he came to the knowledge of Jesus Christ. Now he's a brother in Christ, an eternal brother in Christ. So you lost him for a moment, but you gained him forever. He's now an eternal brother in the bond of Jesus Christ. An interesting thing during the hippie counterculture revolution, thousands upon thousands of young people left home. Many of them ran away from home. And the parents were so upset and disturbed, their children ran away from home. Well, many of them, in their searching, found Jesus Christ as the answer for their quest of life. And their parents lost them for a little while, but they gained them as eternal brothers and sisters in the Lord. God did the work in their heart. Sometimes a husband or a wife leaves, and there is such sorrow and grief. But you don't know what God is working out. You don't know but what maybe they've left for a season that God might do an eternal work within their lives and bring things together as he wants them to be. It is important that we learn to just commit our ways unto the Lord. Every situation, well, Lord, you're in control. My life belongs to you. And I know, Lord, that you are controlling the circumstances that surround my life. And so work out your plan. And rather than getting all upset, rather than fretting, getting angry, and all, it's best that we just commit it to the Lord and say, well, Lord, you're in control. And I don't know what you're doing, but I just trust you, Lord. Now, that is where faith comes in. If I only can believe God when I can see what he's doing, when I can understand his work, that isn't faith, and that doesn't take any faith. What takes faith is to have that rest and confidence when things seem to be going completely against me. But they oftentimes only seem to be going completely against me, as when Jacob said, all things are against me. Why did he cry that? Because he didn't see everything. He said all things, but he was wrong. All things weren't against him if he only knew the truth. Some of the greatest, most happy moments of his life were just around the corner. That fellow down there in Egypt that seems to be so mean and hard is in reality his son Joseph, who he has bereaved for so many years, and he's going to soon discover that his son is alive, and he's going to be embracing Joseph again. He doesn't know the whole picture. He only sees a part of it, and he cries out in dismay. And we, so often seeing just a part of the picture, cry out in dismay. All things are against me. Oh, no, no, no, you don't know the full cycle. You don't know the full story. You don't know what God is working out. Just wait. Trust in the Lord. Rest in him and let God work it out. And you'll see that God's plan was far wiser than anything you could have devised as he began to put together that eternal work in the hearts and the lives of your friends or in your own heart and life as you learn to trust in him more completely. It is so important that we learn to just commit things unto the Lord, even those things that seem to be against us. And so Paul's rationale is a very reasonable rationale. Looking at the consequences of Onesimus's running away, The consequence was that he came to Jesus Christ and became a brother in Christ and will share eternity now together with Philemon. The end result is that he has become now a profitable person who was once unprofitable. And so I want you to receive him, Paul said, not now as a slave. Paul is asking Philemon to release him from this obligation of a slave. But above a slave, I want you to receive him as a beloved brother, especially to me, but how much more unto you, both in the flesh and in the Lord. So Paul is asking for more than just forgiveness for Onesimus. He's asking for a total pardon, even from the slavery that he once endured. I want you to receive him, not as a slave anymore, more than a slave. I want you to receive him as a beloved brother. Release him from that slavery. If you count me therefore a friend, a co-laborer, I want you to receive him as myself, that you would treat him with the same kindness that you would treat me and have treated me, the same love, that you would do for him the things that you've done for me. And if he has wronged you or owes you anything, put that on my account. You just charge it to me. For I, Paul, have written it with my own hand. I will repay it. And here we have Paul, the intercessor, interceding with Philemon concerning this unprofitable slave who has now been converted to Jesus Christ, asking his relief and release from slavery to be received as a brother, to be received even above that as Paul himself, and to be forgiven any debt that he owes, or at least that debt be charged to Paul. Paul promises he'll reimburse. I will pay. That's intercession. Now the Bible says that Jesus is able to save to the uttermost, seeing he ever lives to make intercession for us. Isaiah prophesied that he would make intercession for the transgressors. Paul in Romans 8 said, who is he that condemns? It is Christ who has died, yea, rather is risen again, and is even at the right hand of the Father making intercession for us. Jesus is not condemning you, does not condemn you, has not condemned you, will not condemn you. Jesus said, I didn't come to condemn the world, but that the world through me might be saved. Who is he then that condemns? It isn't Jesus. He's making intercession for you. And even as Paul interceded for Onesimus, so does Jesus intercede for you. Father, I want you to receive them, no longer as sinners, but as those who have been washed and cleansed, as brothers, eternal sons of God. Father, I want you to treat them even as you treat me, glorified together with him, seated together with him in heavenly places. The Father's blessing and grace and goodness to us, as though we were his son. And then finally, if they owe you anything, put it to my account. And so all of my sins are charged to Jesus. All of my guilt is charged to him. God laid on him the iniquities of us all. If they owe you anything, put it to my account. I will pay. And Jesus paid it all. All to him I owe.

0: I love the last verse of that song. And when before the throne I stand in him complete, Jesus died my soul to save, my lips shall still repeat, for Jesus paid it all. All to him I owe. Sin had left a crimson stain, but he washed it white as snow. And in his intercession for you and for me, he is asking that we receive with him the honor and the glory of the eternal kingdom. That all of our guilt be transferred to his account. All of our debt, he has accepted the responsibility for. So Paul said, I have written it with my own hand. I will repay it. However, I would make mention of the fact that you owe me even your own life. Evidently, Philemon was one of Paul's converts. Paul had the opportunity of sharing with him the glorious gospel of Jesus Christ, and so he owed to Paul his conversion, that gift of eternal life that he had because Paul was the instrument God used in bringing him to the knowledge of Jesus Christ. So if he owes you anything, put it on my account. However, I remind you that you owe me quite a bit, you know, even your very life. Yes, brother, let me have joy of thee in the Lord. Refresh my bowels in the Lord. Now, in our, you know, culture and in our modern use of the word bowels, it is difficult to understand why Paul would say such a thing as refresh my bowels in the Lord. But we've got to realize that we're dealing with a different culture and different concepts of cultures. And according to the beliefs, and they may not be so far from right, according to the beliefs of the culture at that time, the deepest emotions of a man were not felt in the head, but were felt in the region of the stomach. When the grief was extremely deep, it was felt down in the area of the stomach rather than in the head. When the experiences of joy hit the sublime point, it wasn't an experience that went on in your brain. It was an experience that went on deep inside of you, in the deep areas of you, which they called the bowels. And so we are told to have bowels of compassion and bowels of mercy. And now Paul is speaking about joy supreme, or the deepest kind of joy. This is the kind of one that is felt in this deep area. Have you ever had an experience emotional so deep that you felt it, you know, you sort of grabbed your stomach? You ever laughed so hard that you held your stomach? And because of that, they thought of this region of the stomach as being the area of the greatest joy and laughter and all. I mean, you really get to laughing, man, it, you know, hurts your sides. Doesn't hurt your head. You don't feel it up here, you feel it down here. And, of course, we, in our, you know, careful, well, expressions and so forth, probably a carryover of the Victorian age. We're a little reluctant to talk about certain portions of the body. Thus it does sound a little foreign to us, but the reference is to joy or sorrow or whatever in the deepest area of a man's being. And so it is emotions of the deepest sort that he is referring to here. Let me have joy. Having confidence in your obedience, I wrote unto you knowing that you will do more than I say. Now, this is known as a presumptive close. And any of you who are aware of salesmanship knows what a presumptive close is. You have laid out all of the merchandise, and Here's a young girl and she's buying some, you know, things for her hope chest. And so she wants some towels. And so she's in looking. She doesn't know if she's going to buy or not, but she's looking at towels and you show her the quality and you tell her how nice they are. And then you get out your little order pad and you say, now, which colors did you want? And it's presumption. I'm presuming that she is going to buy them. So what color do you want, you know? Presumptive clothes. So Paul is using this presumptive clothes on Philemon. I have confidence in your obedience. Having this confidence in your obedience, I wrote unto you, knowing that you're going to do what I ask, but you're even going to do more. End the subject of Onesimus. Now, the close of the epistle. Now, also, I want you to prepare me a place to stay, for I trust through your prayers that I shall be given unto you. So, fix up my room. I'll be there by the grace of God before long. There salutes thee, Epaphras, my fellow prisoner in Christ Jesus, Marcus, Aristarchus, Demas, Lucas, my fellow laborers. The grace of our Lord Jesus Christ be with your spirit. Amen. And so these same ones that Paul joins with his name in the greeting to the Colossian church are joined in the greeting to Philemon as we come to the close of this little personal letter.
1: 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Join us again next time as Pastor Chuck continues his verse-by-verse study through the Bible. That's right here on the next edition of The Word for Today.
0: Now may the Lord be with you and bless you this week abundantly. May you experience real growth in your walk with Jesus Christ. May the grace of God abound unto you in all things as you experience again the touch of God's love and of His Spirit as He strengthens you and as He guides you and as He helps you and as He works in you that perfect work. In Jesus' name.

I think it's interesting the imagery that the Lord gives, this weeping and gnashing of teeth, because it's the imagery of the Roman dungeon. Underground, no sunlight, it would be dark, damp, vermin-ridden, and the prisoners down there, they would be weeping in grief, and they would be gnashing their teeth in resentment. And the Lord says that's just eternally what will happen to those who are shut out from the light of heaven. As they live on earth, so they will live in eternity, crying out against God. As we

Aloha kako e komo mai. Welcome to As We Gather, the Bible teaching ministry of Calvary Chapel, Honolulu, with Pastor Bill Stonebreaker. Today, Pastor Bill continues in Matthew chapter 25.

I think it's interesting, the first thing when we're face to face with the Lord, the first thing that the Lord does when he returns is he reviews each person's work, what they did with what they were given. Notice the boldness of those that were faithful servants. When he came back, "Master, you entrusted 5 talents to me. See, I have gained 5 more talents. I like that, that boldness when the Lord comes back. Remember when Jesus said, "When I return, will I find faith on the earth?" Will there be faith in my life, in your life? Or will we shrink back in shame? That's what John the Apostle said in 1 John 2:28, "Abide in him so that when he appears, we may have confidence and not shrink away or shrink back from him in shame at his coming." I like the fact that they're not only waiting, but they're working. Whatever God has given, they're using that, they're investing so that the kingdom of God would expand. So when the Lord comes back, they're bold. "Here, Lord, here's what you gave me, and here's the return." I like that. That's good. You see, and then the Lord really commends them and exalts them. And that was very common. That was common in courts of princes, to reward the faithful service of an individual by advancing them in a higher rank and with greater honor. And so the Lord is using that imagery, the same idea, when he comes back for us who trust and believe in him. Those who have done faithful service as they're waiting and working for him. But I like the fact that it's not only I think noteworthy, the commendation is as much about character as it is accomplishments. "Notice my good and faithful slave." And then he talks about, "Well, you made this much, I'm going to give you that much. I'm going to give you more in doing that." I like that. It's not just doing for the Lord, but it's allowing the Lord to work in us, the character. So he commends the character, but he commends the accomplishments as well. They're words of reward. And notice they're exactly the same no matter how many talents that they made. The 5 made 5 more, the 2 made 2 more. But there was no difference in the commendation, no matter the number of talents, because it's based on effort exerted in what God has given. Faithfulness to use what he has given us. That's the point. It's not that some of those, you know, pastors or leaders that, you know, you think, man, they've done so much for the kingdom of God, they're going to get the super big rewards and the great commendation. "I've done almost nothing." Well, wait a minute. Have you done with what God has given you? Have you been faithful to that? You see, the commendation is the same. It doesn't change. He uses the exact same words.

Here's the ultimate in that experience when we're face to face with the Lord and he greets us. It'll be entering into the joy of the Lord. That's what he says. Not just giving us more honor and things and that kind of thing, but entering into the joy of the Lord, into his fellowship, into his companionship, into his glad-heartedness. Enter the joy of the Lord. Oh, that's going to be the best. Psalm 16, verse 11 said, "You'll make known to me the path of life. In your presence is fullness of joy. In your right hand, there are pleasures forever." Fullness of joy in his presence. Just in his right hand, pleasures forever. Doesn't even say what's in his left hand. So it's just going to be an eternal bliss for us. But I think that joy, that fellowship with him, that being close with him, that'll be the ultimate. Well, let's go on. Now we deal with the other fella, the Lord does, verse 24. "And the one who had received the one talent came up and said, 'Master, I knew you were,'" notice what he calls him. He uses the spiritual jargon. "Master, I knew you were a hard man, reaping where you did not sow and gathering where you scattered no seed. And I was afraid and went away and hid your talent in the ground. See, you have what is yours.' But his master answered and said to him, 'You wicked, lazy slave. You knew that I reap where I did not sow and gather where I scattered no seed. Then you ought to have put your money, my money, in the bank. And on my arrival, I would have received my money back with interest.'" Notice whose it was? Not ours, it's the Lord's. The Lord has given us that, whatever it is. Whether 1, 2, 10, 5 talent, I mean, whatever it might be, that is just just in the parable, but whatever he's given, it's from him. But notice this, no one is excused because they think what they have is insignificant. Mine doesn't count. I've heard people say that in voting. They don't take the responsibility in voting. Oh, my vote doesn't count. It says more about your character than it says about your vote. That you live in a country where you can have a vote and yet you don't vote, and you think it doesn't count. It says more about you than it says about your vote. Just like it does here with this individual. You see, there's no small or great talents, only faithfulness to what God has given. Faithfulness to what God has given. You see, those with little will be examined in the same way as those with much. They're examined in the same way, and it has everything to do with not with what you have, the privileges you have, and all that, but how you're faithful to what has been given to you in those talents that the Lord has given. 1 Corinthians 4:2 says, "It is required of stewards that one be found trustworthy or faithful with what he's given." You see, this guy, "Oh, master, yeah, sure." We need to see what the Lord has to say about him. Because we can't see that. I can say master, and you know, you could think wonderful things about me. You can say master, I could think wonderful things about you. I don't know where you're at. You don't really know where I'm at. You know, you see me up here teaching and stuff, you know, and I see you in the congregation. But it's only the Lord that sees the heart. We could use spiritual jargon, you know, all of our life, and we could be like this guy. Because it was superficial piety. Master, it was dead religion. There was no tangible faith in this man's life. It was do nothing, hanger on. That's what he was. A do nothing, hanger on. Remember what James says about true faith, true spirituality, true Christianity in James chapter 2? He said, "Even so, faith, if it has no works, is dead, being by itself. But someone may say, 'You have faith and I have works. Show me your faith without works, and I will show you my faith

0: by my works. You see, waiting and working, that faith works. The first two were working while they were waiting. They had working faith. The third, this guy habitually idle, always idle. He had no working faith. I mean, you see that here. Nothing to show for the talent that was given him, disregarding the Lord's command to do business until the Lord would come back. And he really didn't belong to the Lord. And we see that in the end. He gave lip service, but not life service. And then notice, I think this is a dead giveaway. He blames the master for his failure. Notice he said, "You're hard. I knew you were a hard man." The Greek term is skleros. It means stern, harsh, intolerant, a griping disposition. Notice what he's saying about the Lord. And he goes on, who takes advantage of the poor. This is all that this man is saying. And let me just kind of a contemporary language. Who takes advantage of the poor, weak and needy, and oppresses him. You're impossible to please. You expect more than is possible. And unhappy with the results or unhappy with the achievements. You see, those are the words of the ungodly. The ungodly see God that way, and they blame God for the woes of the world. They blame God for their personal failures and their personal faults. You see, this man is saying, you're reaping where you're not sowing. You're gathering where you're not scattering. You're expecting much, but you give little. And you're always picking on people. They do the work and you get the rewards. In other words, he's complaining against the Lord. How many people have you heard complain against God? They're just like this guy. You see, evidence of not knowing God is the speech of this fella and the attitude of this fella. He said, "Oh, I was afraid. I was afraid I'd lose your talent. And I know you're so harsh and mean, and that I'd be punished because of that, so I hid it. I hid it." The truth is, everything the man is saying is wrong, is off. It is like a worldly kind of thinking, a carnal kind of thinking. It really might say, you're father the devil, you know, if you can say that. But everything he's speaking would be the very thing that the enemy would speak. Truth is, the man is indifferent to his master. He's unconcerned with what the Lord demanded. He said, "Here, occupy until I do business until I come." That was the demand. It wasn't a suggestion. It wasn't, "Well, if you feel like it." No, we have a responsibility to the Lord. And if we don't sense that, if we don't realize that he died on a cross for us to save us, if we don't sense a responsibility now to use what he's given to glorify him, there's something wrong with our Christianity. For many years, I thought, boy, I've got to glorify the Lord more than I glorified the devil when I was in the world for the first 27 years of my life. You know, and I still want and hope that I do that. But you see, that's the idea, not complaining against the Lord. This man was irresponsible in using what the master had given, the master's talent, because he had no reverence for the Lord. He had no godly fear and sense of obligation for the Lord. The Lord says, "You're wicked. You're wicked in disposition. That's your nature. You're false-hearted." That's what that word wicked means, false-hearted. You pretend something, spirituality. You pretend to love me and to serve me, but you're not that. You're totally the opposite. You're false-hearted. And he said, "You're also lazy. You're lazy in what you're doing. In fact, you're not doing. You're slothful in the discharge of duty. And there's no good use of what God had given." And ultimately and eventually was found out. And the Lord said, "You didn't even invest what I gave you. You just hit it in the ground. You didn't invest in the," how would he invest in the Roman system? "You wouldn't even give it to those that you're so opposed to. Invest in the Roman banking system with simple interest, which back at that time, I understand from the commentators, was 6%. And so he's really just that which in that culture they despise, the Roman system. He's saying, you wouldn't even put it in there that I get back interest on it because you say you know that I'm so hard. You're just a total phony, is really what he's saying. Therefore, verse 28, therefore, take away the talent from him and give it to the one who has the 10 talents. For to everyone who has shall more be given, and he shall have an abundance. But from the one who does not have, even what he does have shall be taken away from him. Really, what the Lord is saying, and it flows, you know, it really flows in, you know, how Jesus is saying. It's a proverbial kind of saying. For those who improve what God has given, more is going to be added to them. I mean, it makes that case there, but it is a kind of a proverb. You know, you improve your position, more, God's going to give more to you. But to the one who lets lay dormant what the Lord has given, you're going to suffer loss of that. So that's what he's laying out. To whom that person is given and he increases it, even more is going to be given. To that person that lets what is given lay dormant, he's going to suffer loss. You see, we can all take what God has given us, a talent or talents, and take that as he's given it to us and turn it into something great for the kingdom of God, every single person in this room. If we would take the Lord seriously, everyone. You might start out with nothing, but you see, if you invest whatever that is, whatever small amount you think that is, you think it's nothing, but you have a soul, you have a heart, you have lips, you have a mind, You can get around. You have something that can be invested for the kingdom of God. You see, whether it's big or small. And really, the exhortation is don't neglect what God has entrusted to you, whether it be big or it be small. Look at this fella, the last thing the Lord has to say. We end here. He says, cast out the worthless slave into outer darkness. In that place, there is weeping and gnashing of teeth. He calls him worthless, which means unprofitable. It means injurious. In fact, you do more bad than you do good. You injure with your phony kind of spirituality, religiosity. And it also means good for nothing. A.T. Robertson, that great Greek scholar, he says, doing nothing is doing harm. And I think it's interesting the imagery that the Lord gives, this weeping and gnashing of teeth, because it's the imagery of the Roman dungeon. Underground, no sunlight, it would be dark, it would be damp, there would be vermin-ridden kind of place, and the prisoners down there, they would be weeping in grief, and they would be gnashing their teeth in resentment. And the Lord says, that's just eternally what will happen to this fella. Those who are shut out from the light of heaven is what the Lord is talking about. As they live on earth, so they will live in eternity, crying out against God. Heavy message that the Lord gives, you know, for being a phony in the body of Christ. You see, and that's why we need to walk circumspectly or walk and see where we're walking. Because the Lord never leaves us as he saves us. He always moves us on. And I would pray that that be true in your life this morning, that God's grace would be so much upon you, and that the appreciation of what God has done in your life would affect you in such a way, it would direct you and motivate you to use whatever gifting, talent he's given you, time, talent, treasure, and use it for the kingdom of God. Father, we thank you, Lord, for that work of your Spirit. Lord, in our church, in the islands, around the world, Lord, in our lives. Father, I do pray that you would blow a fresh breath of your Holy Spirit upon us. Lord, that we would not just hear your word, we would not just teach your word, we would not just know the passage in the sermon, Lord, but it would be life in us. Lord, if there are areas in our life that we really have just hid what you've given, Lord, I pray that we'd go find that, dust it off, and say, Lord, just help me, fill me with your Holy Spirit, and let me use what you've given for your sake and for your honor. And this morning, I would pray if there be any here that have not yet trusted Jesus as Lord and Savior. What a radical parable he lays out here for that outer darkness, that ignoring or not really paying attention to the Lord here in this life. He says that it'll be the same way in the life to come, where there will be an outer darkness, where there will be a separation. And Father, I would pray this morning that there would be those that would just open their hearts and their lives to you. The Bible says, behold, I stand at the door and knock. If anyone hear my voice and open the door, I will come into them, fellowship with them, and they with me. And the door is your heart's door. And you can ask him to come in just now. Say this prayer. You can say it quietly. Just simply mean it. Say, Lord Jesus, this morning, I turn my life over to you. I ask you to come into my heart to be my Lord and to be my Savior. I repent of my sin. I turn from my sinful ways and I turn to you. I pray this morning you fill me with your Holy Spirit, that you help me live the rest of my life for you. In Jesus' name I pray. Amen.
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1: If you look at Christianity as soon as I'm out of line, I feel this heavy weight of guilt beating me down, you know. Okay, I'll do the right thing. Okay, I'll do the right thing. I don't want to feel this way. That's the negative side of it. But you realize the one who's condemning you isn't the Lord's. It's the enemy of your soul. He doesn't want you to enjoy for one moment that God looks at you with love. He realizes what you did was really stupid. It's going to hurt you. There are consequences, but he's pulling for you. He says, come on, you don't need to do that anymore.

0: matter how important or unimportant our profession may be, we should realize that the only thing that matters is what is done for and in the Lord. This is Bridging the Gap. Welcome to the program. Pastor Lloyd Pulley has been taking us through the book of 2 Corinthians. We invite you to open your Bible or your Bible app to chapter 5. Today, Pastor Lloyd will discuss, among other things, what our attitudes as believers should be concerning life, death, and ultimately, eternity. Here's Pastor Lloyd to encourage us to walk by faith with the aim of glorifying God.
1: When you see somebody that's ambitious, that often means that they're thinking of themselves and they're going to do whatever it takes to get ahead. So you better watch your back. They want to be promoted. They want to do whatever it takes to get promoted. They're ambitious. But that word has a negative context in that, but this same word, that your aim, is connected with two things that make it more beautiful, and that is love and time together. I put it in this way, that imagine doing what you love to do the most. Now, some of you, maybe you're in your career, you started going in a direction because you thought you'd make a lot more money in that, and you jumped into that career, and you're making good money, but you absolutely loathe your job. You hate it. You know, you make money, and you deal with so that you pay the bills, and then you can live on the weekends and live for your life and vacations, and you can live what you really want to do, but you hate your work. That's a tough one to be in. Imagine being able to get paid to do what you enjoy doing the most. You can't think of doing anything else. You enjoy your job. You enjoy that. This is the idea of this aim. There's a love and time commitment all together. It's a beautiful thing. Doing that which pleases Him is something that when you're born again, that really is the motivation. See, a lot of religious motivation is out of guilt. I don't want to feel guilty, so I'm going to do this. I want to do that. I don't want to feel bad. That's not the right motivation. Perfect love casts out all fear. I'm not afraid of missing something in the sense of doing something wrong and I'm going to get punished for it, so I've got to do the right thing. It's more of a, I don't want to miss out doing that which is pleasing to the Lord. On a slight note, I use this illustration a lot about how, look, we all are human and we're in this body and we get impatient, we get frustrated, we get complaining. Complaining is probably the number one thing that I think is so universal that it's probably the best way to illustrate this. No matter what you're going through, when you actually see God's hand in it, I can't tell you, for all the wonderful, beautiful old ladies that get in front of me in the left lane and go slow, I owe them. Because they're a constant reminder of how my natural inclination of impatience and frustration can come out. And it's a constant reminder of, wow, Lord, thank you that you're showing me this. So I got to tell you this. I've discovered when my reaction to whatever trial, big or small, is thanksgiving, I sense something immediately. I sense the Lord is well pleased. He's like, all right, you're getting it now. Awesome. Good job. It's kind of like when you're training your kids, you know, and they do the right thing. They don't lie. They tell the truth, even though they know they're going to get in trouble. You're so proud of your son or your daughter for saying the truth, even though they knew they were going to get in trouble. They spoke the truth. Their character shines. You're well pleased. And you tell them, you know what? I am so proud of you for speaking the truth. There is a consequence, but it's not going to be near what it would be had you not come clean. And that child even is like feeling like loved. And you're feeling so proud. This is the idea. This is how the Lord is pulling for his children. He's not some person up there just waiting for you to blow it. So go, aha, I got you now. That's how people sometimes view God. But the reality is, when I am thankful, even in the midst of a trial, it's because I really believe, God, you're going to work this out for good. So it's not just, I'm going to pretend to be happy so God will be pleased with me. I can't do that. He knows if I'm really genuinely thankful or not. I can't fake that. So honestly and genuinely, I am thankful for the little old ladies that get in my way in the left lane on Route 9. Please don't do that, but I'm still thankful for that. All right. What joy and future glory we forfeit when we make our whole aim, instead of pleasing him, pleasing ourselves, or worse yet, pleasing other people so they'll like us, rather than thinking of wanting to please him. So that's a very powerful thing, because you know you want to be liked. And let me tell you, when the culture is against God and the Bible and mocks it and the whole thing, you go to school and you're a believer and you raise your hand as I did in college and they make fun of you, I know how hard that is. Best thing for me though, because I got to see how shallow it was to try to appeal to somebody that wasn't really that even important. This two-bit professor that is talking philosophy when he should be talking science, and he's talking about all these things he's not even aware of, but you know, you've got to listen to him talk about his marriage and everything else, and these two-bit colleges that, you know, they've got tenure, so they don't really care. They're just there going through the motions, and they make you feel bad because you believe in God. It's like, really? You care what they think? This is the whole point. The more you get to know the Lord, the more you see the bigger picture. You go, I want to please him. I don't care what people think.

0: And I don't know how many of you ever seen Judge Judy, but one of her favorite lines, and it's just wonderful to hear her say this when either the plaintiff or the defendant are arguing their case and they're using, well, I think this is what she meant when she did this and she did that. And she'll just say, opinion, opinion, opinion. I want facts. And then she'll say, and by the way, my opinion is the only opinion that will count in this courtroom. And I think that's kind of what the judgment seat of Christ will be. You know, when we appear before the judgment seat of Christ, he is the God who sees, he knows, he searches the innermost parts of our hearts. He knows our motives, our thoughts. He knows everything, everything we've ever done or thought. There's no way to hide. His opinion matters completely. And yet, instead of him looking for the dirt in us, he wants us to acknowledge the dirt. That's the amazing thing. If you look at Christianity as soon as I'm out of line, I feel this heavy weight of guilt beating me down, you know. Okay, I'll do the right thing. Okay, I'll do the right thing. I don't want to feel this way. That's the negative side of it. But you realize the one who's condemning you isn't the Lord. It's the enemy of your soul. He doesn't want you to enjoy for one moment that God looks at you with love. He realizes what you did was really stupid. It's going to hurt you. There are consequences, but he's pulling for you. He says, come on, you don't need to do that anymore. And what a freeing thing it is to have power, to want to please him because he's so forgiving and so patient and so kind. I worked for bad bosses in the past. Now, you could never please them. And it's a miserable thing to have. That sounds like a job you just can't live with very long. I've worked for people that say, hey, it's okay. You know, everybody makes a mistake. You learn from it. That's all. I hope you can learn from it. That's all. This is how the Lord is. He wants us to learn from our mistakes so that we can trust him the next time. It's a real revelation before his seat, but the real reckoning is that we are going to receive the things done in the body. Now, while we're in this life, we're doing things. We're doing some good things. We're doing some bad things. We're going to receive the things done in the body according to what he's done, whether good or bad. What you learn, however, is you're not going to get anything for the bad stuff because that's already been paid for. It's just that you don't get any reward for it. And a bad stuff could seem good. I'll give you a case in point. You want to do something noble and wonderful. You're like, I'm going to donate to that. I'm going to give. But you kind of like put it up there. You want everybody to know. You want your name in there. And the Lord says, that was good, but you made it bad because you made it about you. And therefore, it's not good. So it's not that you're not going to get punished for it. You just lost your reward. That's the idea. I want to do things like the right hand not know what the left hand is doing. I'm not going to toot my own horn. I'm not going to try to push forth what I've done. And sometimes as a pastor, we naturally in a place up here in the pulpit, you get more encouragement and thanks and all of that. And I appreciate that. And I see people that are serving here and I appreciate them and say, hey man, thanks for serving. That's awesome. And some people who are very generous, you know, using their resources to supply the Bridge Women's Center or supply resources and in the summertime be faithful with their giving when everything kind of dries up in the summer financially. I love it when people are there and they're not looking for that attention. There's a reward there. You're going to have a real reward. Now, when it comes to his opinion, because he knows our motives, he knows everything, we can't pretend.
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0: How do we know what's the right thing to do sometimes? You know, maybe you're on the process of maybe dating someone, should you get married, you're praying, Lord, is this the one?

0: one. We're getting to know each other. I like what I see. Whether a job you got to take, or maybe you're going to move out of state and go someplace else, where do you go? See, these big decisions, I beg you to really put before the Lord and pray. And then pay attention. And I pay attention in this regard. There are times when I've had to make some really big decisions. And I've really got on my knees and I've prayed and fasted. You know, fasting just quiets my body and shuts all the other noise so I can just, Lord, what are you trying to say to me? And I've discovered something about decision making and God's will is that when I have to keep convincing myself something's right, it's okay, it's okay. I know, but it's okay. You know, I'm no little work. I know this, but it's okay. And I have to keep convincing myself, it's probably not okay. If I have to keep convincing myself, and I have been in those places where I've kept convincing myself, and then it's a painful extraction when everything falls apart. Because the Lord was kind of saying, no, it's not okay, and I'm arguing with him. When I was first praying about leaving California to come out to plant a church, I just naturally assumed back where the state I'm from, Michigan. So I'm calling everybody I know, I'm reaching out my friends, where are you living, what are you doing, would you be interested in a Bible study, and I mean, I was hitting hard, you know, telephone calls, I'm praying, I'm waiting for people to call me back, and it was nothing, and I kept telling, but I gotta go there, I mean, everybody knows me there, and they'll be amazed what God did in my life, because they know what a lousy man I was before, and they'll see, wow, look how changed he is. So this is my thinking. I had to keep convincing myself, yeah, I'm going to keep trying, but in the end, I realized, God, you're not in this. Working as an intern there, and I get a call from somebody who listened to my pastor on the radio from New Jersey, says, listen, pastor, could you talk to me here for a minute? And I'm like, no, that's not a New Jersey accent, I get it. I understand that. But it was like, I'm hearing this accent, I'm hearing this difference, and it's not just one call, but another call, then we get a letter, and it's like New Jersey, and it's like, okay, Lord, is this what you're thinking? And every time I prayed about it, it was like, I didn't have to convince myself. It didn't make no sense in one sense. I mean, bringing the grandkids away from their grandparents, and going, I mean, we had our house there, we were all set, 5 minutes from the church, it was all beautiful, but I had this holy discontentment, and I knew God was in it. See, that's the whole point. One day, you're gonna stand before his judgment seat. And your reward is going to be based upon, did you really follow him? Or did you try to get God to follow you? Did you try to get God to do your will? Or did you say, Lord, not my will, your will be done? There's where the reward is. And it creates what I'd call a real heart adjustment. Verse 11 ties this in. He says, knowing therefore the terror of the Lord, we persuade men, but are well known to God, and I also trust are well known in your conscience. So this seems like a deviation from his main point that he's saying, but the idea is knowing the terror of the Lord. Now, before you read more into that word terror from an English side, we do have the fear of the Lord because he is terrible, but not in a bad sense. When we hear terrible, it's like, how was your food? Terrible. That's like, oh, it was bad. Terrible originally had a sense of it was not to be taken lightly. It's like you had normal lizards, and then you had before the word dinosaur was coined, they called them terrible lizards. That is, they invoked terror, like, aw, whoa, wow, that's not your ordinary lizard. So this is the idea. God is not your ordinary man-made God. And knowing who he is, that he is awesome, he is awe-inspiring, he is creator. I mean, you can't look into the heavens and the huge display of his power without being in awe. Or the minute creation, the tiny things he makes, the balance of nature. Even in its fallen state, it's beautiful. So knowing how awesome he is, we convince, we persuade, we want to motivate people. Would you please take another look at Jesus? I can't convince you, but if you take a look, you might be convinced. You might learn something. I'm not going to try to tell you what to believe. You've got to conclude on your own, but you're motivated to persuade others. Now think about how hard it is. Think of this for a moment. How hard it is to convince a sinner that they are indeed a sinner, especially in a place where people are generally good. You know, there are some people doing some bad things out there. It's not hard to convince them they're a sinner, it's harder to convince them that God will forgive them. But it's really hard to convince your average, ordinary sinner that's better than most other sinners that he is indeed a sinner and he's going to have to stand before a perfect God and it won't fare well. And if they think for a moment, well, I'm basically a good person, God will be happy with me, well, that's not going to end well. It's hard to convince them that they are absolutely undone. They can't be completed on their own. And one part of the chain that's broken, the whole chain is worthless. One sin can cause you completely to be eternally separated from God. God in his holiness, in his wrath. You know, most dangerous place in the world is to stand before God without a shelter from his wrath. Because he is just, perfect. And you're to be holy as he is holy. We don't qualify. So unless you've got a good lawyer, whose name is Jesus, your advocate, who can represent you before that tribunal, you don't stand a chance. And that's what we need to convince people. Said that there's no way they can stand before a perfect God. They will be judged eternally. And so God is incredibly gracious, sending his son, incredibly patient, enduring the hostility against his son and all of his people, 380 million Christians being persecuted right now in the world. How patient is God to let that happen for your sake, that you have a few more moments to get it straight with God, believe the gospel, and be saved? That's what's at stake. And this is what Paul went through, and he knows what it went through. Now, we touched last night as I was going through this passage on the next part about the love of Christ in verse 12 through 14, and we touched on a little bit that he died for us so that we don't live for ourselves, but I don't want to rush through this. I want us to really think in terms of if we end here. You know, Paul had all the visions, he had the revelations and stuff, and he makes this thing about if you look at verse 13, he says, if we're beside ourselves, it's for God. If we're of sound mind, it's for you. And I never figured out what he was talking about until later I realized that, man, he saw visions, he had revelation, he had all of this amazing stuff going. He was so ecstatic. He spoke in tongues more than all the Corinthians did. But he said this, if I'm of sound mind, it's for you. If I'm beside myself, it's for God. So think about when you became a Christian and you really believed the gospel and you were filled with the Spirit and you sensed a love and acceptance that you didn't even know existed. You're amazed and you're so excited. You're telling your relatives, Mom, Dad, this is the way to go. You've 30, 40 years of your life. You've had it wrong. This is what, now that goes over real well, doesn't it? They think you're nuts. They think you're crazy. You're in some sort of cult. What's happening to you? You're beside yourself. The old word enthusiasm, it actually comes from a Greek word, entheos, that is in God. In other words, someone would look at you and you go, oh, he's an enthusiast. It was always in a negative way. Oh, he's an enthusiast. He's touched up here a little bit. You know, he's touched by God. And they'd make fun of these people. Well, it was no different back then as it is today. You know, I love my Pentecostal brothers and sisters, man. They let it all fly. Their worship, their love, their everything's out there. It's all for everybody to see. They're going to tell you what God did in their life, and they're going to, you know, sing it, shout it, dance it, do the whole thing. And you know what? It's a beautiful thing before God. But here's the problem. Most people will think you're a little touched. And believe me, I'm Pentecostal on the inside, but I try to contain it when it comes to actually you're relating something that you can't even describe about God to someone. It's hard. You will look a little nuts. So Paul says, if I'm of sound mind, it's for you. I'm going to take all this God has done and all the visions and revelations I've had and the understanding. I'm writing 3/4 of the New Testament and make it so that they actually could really receive from me. So he was always trying his best to let people no, look, if I'm of sound mind, it's for you. There's a logical, reasonable foundation for everything you believe in Christianity, but at the same time, there's a real encounter with a real God who gives you a touch of heaven, and that's overwhelming.
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0: Well, I love it because it really does go back into this allegorical journey that Christian is called out of the city of destruction and going to the celestial city, and he's got these characters 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apply to us. It was written in the 1600s, but so the Old English, you know, is greatly updated in this new version, the Modern English. And it's powerful. And it also continues with his wife, Christiana, who later sets out on her own journey. Just from this new version, there's 300,000 copies in print. It's the second most read book to the Bible alone when it comes to all of the versions of the Pilgrim's Progress. So highly recommend it. 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

0: There's coming a time when the unbeliever will stand before Jesus and be judged once and for all. If his or her name is not found in the book of life, he or she will be cast into the lake of fire. While it's not pleasant to even think about, it is a reality for all too many and something we have to talk about. The stakes are just too high. Today on Light on the Hill, we'll take you to the end of Revelation chapter 20 and read about this great white throne judgment. Here's Pastor James Cadiz.
1: We know that God will judge people on the basis of their works. He will. On this day, that's exactly what's going to happen. Let's read it. I'll show you what I mean when I say that. Look at this in verse 11. It says, "And I saw a great white throne, and him that sat on it, from whose face the earth and the heaven fled away, and there was found no place for them." Verse 12, "And I saw the dead, small and great, stand before God, and the books were opened, and another book was opened, which is the book of life, and the dead were judged out of those things which were written in the books according to their works." Okay, there's a lot to talk about here, so let's do this as concisely as we possibly can. Understand there's a lot of stuff happening. First of all, as I said, death is the great equalizer, okay? You can be the richest man in the world. I've never seen a person die and have a big old U-Haul following their hearse, okay? It doesn't work that way. When you're dead, you're dead. Nothing stays with you. That's how it goes. It's done. You're finished, okay? Even if you can manage to take things to the grave, there's plenty of grave robbers that are out there that are taking that stuff right out the grave. Okay, there's all kinds of stories about that, but when you die, you die, and it's a great equalizer. If you die a poor man or you die a rich man, you die a big man or a small man, you die a poor woman or a rich woman, you die a big woman or a small woman, it doesn't matter. Death is the great equalizer, and when you go before God, you go before God on the basis of your merits. God will judge you based on whether or not you fulfilled his law perfectly. That's the way it works. And if you've received Christ in your life and you say, "God, I trust you for my salvation," then God will judge you based on the works of Christ. Not your works, but on Christ's works. So when you go before God and God looks at you and he says, "Enter into the joy of your Lord," or you're raptured because you're part of the church, you are in that position because God recognized the righteousness of Christ and he applied that righteous life to your life. And guess what? Your jacked up life, my jacked up life, has nothing to do with the salvation that we have. It is the meritorious action of Christ. It is God's merit. It's Christ's merit that we get credit for, right? It's his action that we actually get the credit. So here's what it says here. He says he's got two books. He's got one set of books. It's multiple books. It's plural. Lots of books. And he's got another book. It's a single book. The single book is the book of life. That's the book that has our names in it. Now, mind you, we're not there. So he's not there to look at that book and to say, "Ah, what's up? I see your name there. Ha ha. You know, come on in." It doesn't work that way. Okay? We're already with him. It's done deal. We've been with him for a long time at this point. We've been the enforcers of the millennium. All of that's been happening, right? Time's going by fast when you're having fun, okay? Here's the thing. When these people go before the Lord that don't know him, the small and the large and the great and the you know, those that are wealthy and not wealthy, when all those people go before the Lord, the Lord's going to do one thing. He's going to open up that book and he's going to say, "Are you in the Lamb's book of life?" "No, you're not." "Okay, book goes away. There it is, gone. Guess what? I can't judge you based on this book. If your name is in this book right here, if your name is in this book, the Lamb's book of life, use your imagination, this is the Bible, but you know what I mean, right? Then guess what? You're not there. You're bypassed. Your name is in the Lamb's book of life. It's a wrap. But God will look at that book and he'll say, "Nope, your name is not in that book. So guess what? I have to judge you by these other books." What are the other books? The other books are the books that record every single sin that every single person has committed. Every single sin that every single person has committed. Now, some people might say this. They might say, "Well, James, that's not fair. What about the people who've never heard the gospel? What about the people who've never heard about the Lord?" The Bible makes it clear. They don't have an excuse. Romans says it. They're without excuse. You want to know why? The very creation of God speaks. How about the fact that, forget the creation, let's just assume that creation never says a word about God. The Bible says that God has embedded within every human being righteousness, the awareness of what is right and what is wrong. Not righteousness per se, but the awareness of what is right and what is wrong. By the way, if you don't believe me, let's do an experiment, shall we? Out of you parents still have children of a tender age? Yes, quick show of hands. Okay, you can run this experiment. It's a fun experiment to run. Matter of fact, some of you don't even need to run this experiment because you'll already be able to identify with me and what I say, okay? Remember how we talked about the fact that kids are born with sinful natures and we don't ever have to teach our kids how to lie, cheat, and steal? They're just hustlers just by default, and they got a very respectable hustle and they develop it very, very quickly, and it's our job as parents to curb that and shut it down and all that kind of stuff. Okay, great. How about this? Go to your child. Make sure that they're both there by your side. If they're close to the same age, it's even better. Go to them and say this. Say, if you do this one thing, make sure it's something each of them can do that involves the same amount of effort, the same amount of merit, everything. If you do this one thing, I'm going to give you both a reward. All right, yeah! So they come back, they do their one thing. Make it an easy thing. And they go, okay, we did it. In my case, they'll say, Baba, we did it. What's our reward? Oh, well, you both get different rewards. All right, we don't have to share. Okay, you, honey, I'm gonna take you to McDonald's through the drive-thru and buy you some French fries. It's not a reward. It's like that's saying I'm gonna reward you by poisoning you, but that's a whole other story, right? Okay? I'm gonna take you to McDonald's and buy you some French fries. You gotta take advice from me. I know what poison, look, I'm a health expert, okay? I'm gonna take you to McDonald's and buy you some French fries. All right, that's so great. The other sibling comes out. Oh, do I get French fries too, Baba? Oh, no, honey. No. I'm actually going to sit down with you and we're going to look at all kinds of videos of the best amusement park and then you can pick what amusement park you want to go to. I'm going to take you there for the whole day. How much do you want to bet that the one who got the French fries is going to lose their mind? Right? What are they going to say? That's not fair! Well, how do you know what's not fair? How do you know it's not fair? Because God has put a sense of judgment in your heart. You understand how it works. By the way, you understand that this is why the argument of equity that's being used in the whole critical race theory is such a demonic argument? You understand why that's so ugly? Because the argument of equity does exactly that. The argument of equity says, well, you didn't do the same thing that that person did, but because you're black or because you're this color or that color, or because you come from this background or you have that background, we're going to give you way more to kind of make you guys equal. No, it doesn't work that way. It's such a demonic lie, right? Because what it does is it directly attacks God's justice. It attacks the judgment of God. So the Bible says, everybody's gonna know. God already has put that in him. I don't have to sit there and teach it. It's really interesting. That's why Richard Dawkins is beginning to call himself a cultural Christian. Did you know that? He's actually beginning to call himself a cultural Christian. Meaning he's trying to separate his belief in God or his acknowledgement that God exists, but he's also saying that there's a sense of morality that he can't quite explain that he adheres to that is in essence the same morality that would be matched up with what Christianity does in the culture. Wow. Is that Richard Dawkins admitting that he has the sense of right and wrong that's been put in him by God so that when judgment day comes, if he rejects God and believes that his own works will get him where he needs to get, that he's going to go to hell? Yes. It's a heavy thing, right? So no one has an excuse. For the people that actually reject Christ, that means they get Moses. And what does that mean when they get Moses? They get the law of God thrown at them. And the reality of it is, did you break the law of God? If you broke the law of God, guess what? You're going to hell. It's that simple. It's not a hard thing to bring up. And that's what's happening here. It's a heavy statement, guys. This is like critical stuff to understand. Because watch what happens here. This is really heavy. Verse 13, and the sea gave up the dead which were in it, and death and hell delivered up the dead which were in them, and they were judged every man according to their works. By the way, think about this, folks. If they're judged, if every man is judged according to their works, that basically means that they are all in hell. You cannot be judged according to your works and actually expect to go to heaven. Remember what I said? I pointed this out to you earlier. Your righteousness, not your wickedness, your righteousness to God is as a dirty menstrual cloth. Your righteousness to God is nasty. It's ugly and smelly and useless and all the other things. It doesn't work. If your righteousness is nasty to God, what is your sin? What is the do you understand? You guys understand that there is no way in the world you can earn your way into heaven. I think people, there's a lot of technicalities that I in many ways kind of despise in modern day evangelism tools, right? You know, even the typical crusade speech that gets given to people, right? You must trust in God, ask him for forgiveness, ask him to come into your life and repent, and then you'll go to heaven. Wait, hold on. Where does it say repent? It actually says to trust in God for your salvation. Repentance is the fruit of the salvation that God has given you, right? Like, you understand that? Like, your willingness to repent is something that changes when God has already regenerated you. Your repentance does not earn you the merit of salvation. As a matter of fact, if you say that you refuse to repent, then maybe you have not trusted in God, right? Because your trust in God will be the very thing that will drive you to a place of repentance. So when an evangelist says, trust in in God and then repent, in essence, I think what they mean to say in most cases is put your faith and trust in God and allow the renewal that's taken place in your heart to drive you into the direction that you're living. Understanding that there's still, as a Christian, not a single thing you can do to earn salvation. You can't. Your righteousness as a Christian is nasty. Your ability to work your way into heaven is non-existent. It'll never happen. It's a heavy thing to say, guys, because these people have no hope. These people who have not put their faith and trust in God. This is why I think it's such a crack up when people say, well, if God was such a loving God, then he wouldn't send people to hell. Actually, he doesn't. He went through a lot of trouble to make sure you don't go to hell, but you basically told him to go to hell. And so one day you're going to hear the words from him, you go to hell. And it's the truth. There's so many people busy being angry at God and flipping them off. And I don't agree. Look, and God is so loving. Blah, blah, blah, blah, blah, blah, blah. Okay, look, can I just share something with you? And forgive me if I sound a little off the chain by saying this, a little crazy by saying this, maybe a little out of control. I'm telling you this right now. There's no way in hell, in literal hell, I would ever sacrifice my son for any of you. And I'm not saying that in a tough way. Like, well, what kind of a pastor are you? I'm the kind of pastor that loves his baby. There's no way in the world I am sacrificing my son. As a matter of fact, if you want to come and take my son into my house, you're not walking out of my house alive. And I'm making sure that's not happening. I am making sure. You cannot run faster than 1,900 feet per second. I can tell you that right now. There's no way in the world, no way in the world, no way that you, if I'm alive, are going to take my son at all. It's not happening. I might let you borrow my... No, I'm just joking. No. Maybe the dog. You can borrow the dog. But yeah, not even the dog. But no way it's happening. There's just no way. You want to know why there's no way? Because I love my son. I cannot imagine what it would be like to lose my son. And I'm certainly not going to give up my son like that. There's no way that's happening. Yet God went through the trouble of sacrificing his son. He did it intentionally. It, by the way, but if you've ever heard this worship song that talks about God's love being reckless, oh, the reckless love of God, throw that song in the place that it belongs, in the trash can. That song is a pit of hell song. You want to know why it's an ugly, nasty song? And I'll say it to anybody's face. Because God's love was never reckless. It was intentional. He intended to sacrifice his son that we might be able to have salvation. So the people that wave their fists at God and go, oh, well, you did it. You're setting us hell. No. He intentionally sacrificed his son. That's not a reckless love. That's an intentional love. Love isn't reckless. That's a bogus. If you ever heard that guy's explanation and try to explain why he wrote that song, the explanation is worse than the song itself. It's ridiculous, right? That's why worship leaders are not theologians. I mean, I'm sorry. There's some guys that kind of, I don't know. I mean, anyway, I'll just leave that be. But my point is this. My point is God's love was very intentional. No one will ever be able to argue that God sends people to hell. He doesn't. God is just and he's righteous, and we send ourselves to hell because we bet on the fact that we think our righteousness can get us there, and our righteousness, God makes it very clear, is not worthy. So he's given us away, but people don't listen. Look what it goes on to say. So the sea gave up the dead that were in it, and death were in them, and they were judged, every man according to his works. Verse 14, and death and hell were cast into the lake of fire, and this is the second death. So you think about this, right? Those that have died have already died and they don't know the Lord, they're thrown in this temporary kind of hell holding space, right? Sometimes referred to as Hades. And as deeply painful as that place is, and as permanent as it may seem, it doesn't become permanent until it literally gets thrown in the lake of fire. And at this point, after the great white throne judgment, guess what happens? It all gets thrown in the lake of fire. It all gets thrown in there. Devil, by the way, is already there. And everybody says, well, I'd rather go to hell. I'm going to party with the devil. You're not going to see the devil. You're not going to hear the devil. You're not going to experience the devil. As a matter of fact, you're going to be alone in hell for not the rest of your life, for eternity. And it will never, ever, ever be removed from you. Why? Because you must be in that place of incarceration because you have demonstrated your desire to rebel against God. And nobody who desires to rebel against God can ever be released from that place. Because they will bring destruction. More on that to come. and whosoever was not found written in the book of life was cast into the lake of fire. In other words, God is reiterating something. He's saying, if you don't have Jesus, if Jesus, his perfect life is not what you're using to take credit for, you're in hell. People ask all the time, why does it have to be a permanent incarceration? Why does it have to be that way? I'll tell you why it has to be that way. It has to be that way because rebellion will destroy every good thing that God has. Can I give you a little bit of parental advice? This is important, especially parents with younger children. I always feel out of place when I say I'm going to give you parental advice, but this is built on a sound conclusion, and this is actually based on the scriptures, and it's something that the way you apply it is different with every child. Every child is different, right? So you have to treat every child differently. Children are destructive. Is that an amen? Can I get an amen on that? Children are destructive.
2: Amen.
1: If they can, if it can be destroyed, my children will find a way to just tear it up. When my baby was born, when my son was born, I could see it. Like, you know that something is coming. My dad was the one who demonstrated this very powerfully when he first laid his eyes on my 19-day-old daughter. He looked at her and he said, with this very strong Middle Eastern accent, she will have a strong personality, meaning she's going to be a hellraiser, like literally. Like, no way, look at her, she's so quiet and she's cute and she's giggling. My dad goes to be with the Lord, and literally it's almost like a few days after my dad goes to be with the Lord, it's like, what happened? She is, I mean, if you put her in a match between her and her, you know, a six-year-old sister, she's beaten her six-year-old sister every single time. She is just a tough little girl, and I kind of like that about her. I like the toughness in her, right? My son, when he was born, I told this to my wife. He couldn't have been more than 2 hours out of his mother's womb. And I looked at him and I looked at my wife and I said, he's going to be a literal Dennis the Menace. He's going to be an all-American Dennis the Menace little. He's just going to be nuts. My goodness. At 20 months, he has found new and creative ways to destroy things. New and creative ways to, like, everything's a ball to him. You know what I'm talking about? Here's the thing I've learned. You cannot discipline a child for child behavior. You understand what I mean when I say that? Okay, I tell my wife, babe, you don't need to move my car out of the driveway. We'll just park it kind of far away. You can move your car. We'll let the kids play in the driveway. It'll be a bit, my car so far out of the way, common sense will prevail. The kids won't do anything. Yeah, thank you for laughing. I needed that, right? Oh no, if you can find a sharp object and write on the side of the car, they'll do that. They'll take their bikes and go as fast as they can and ram into the car. I've done that so many times. I even have it on video for the court hearing. No, I'm just joking. Here's the thing. I can't judge them for that. I can't. It's child behavior. The kid holds a porcelain cup and throws it or drops it. Guess what? They're not getting disciplined for that. If I put a permanent marker in their hand and they write on my wife's white van, I cannot judge them for that. What do you expect? You don't give a three-year-old a permanent marker. You give a three-year-old permanent marker, they're like, I'm writing everywhere. You just don't do it. It's crazy. There's grace all over the place with stuff like that. No. My six-year-old breaks a cup. Six-year-olds do it all the time. They're six. They do things like that. They drop things. They're understand. They do it all the time. Guess what? I will not show my six-year-old grace when she drops the cup after I have told her four or five times, you are not to pick the cup up. So now she drops the cup and the cup breaks. She's not getting penalized. She's not getting disciplined because the cup was broken. I expected the cup to break when she held it. She's getting disciplined because I told her on multiple occasions, you are not allowed to pick it up. There's no grace. There's a consequence, and the consequence will be swift, and it will be harsh, and it will be severe. And you will think about what you did, and it's not going to be fun. Here's why. I cannot afford for my children to embrace rebellion. If my children embrace rebellion, my children will also embrace death. If my children embrace rebellion, my children will embrace suffering. People, when they see the way we interact with our children, will oftentimes think that we're actually being pretty strict, when in reality, we're doing the things that God has called us to do. My children are not allowed to unbuckle their seatbelt unless they get permission to unbuckle their seatbelt. We can be parked in the driveway and not moving. They are not allowed to unbuckle their seatbelt unless they get permission. If they unbuckle it without getting our permission, there's a consequence for it. Why? Obvious safety reasons, right? There's things and rules that we put into place because rebellion will lead our children to destruction. If my children feel comfortable about rebelling right now in the moment that they are in, can you imagine how comfortable they're going to become with driving themselves straight to hell? By the way, can I just tell you this right now? This is why I am staunchly against screen time for children of a really young age. You limit, if they're 2 years and under, don't put them in front of a screen at all. You'll destroy their minds. Do not give them any screen time at all. You put them in front of a screen, you're going to destroy the way they look at things. You'll destroy their lives. When they're past that age, you limit it substantially. None of our children own iPads. None of our children are allowed to pick up our phones. None of our children do any of that. And the only real screen time that our children actually get every now and then is if we're going to watch a cartoon or a movie. And most of the time, there's some kind of learning thing tied to that. And even then, we break up the times in between it. You want to know why? Because I am not willing to allow my child's mind to be destroyed. And if I can actually have it my way, I probably won't even let my children ever play video games. You want to know why? Because behavior like that encourages the mechanism of rebellion. Because screen time will teach a child to get so inundated in what they're doing and in the moment that when they're asked to stop or pause and do something else, they will not do it because they're so eager to satisfy the lust of their flesh that's been built up by the drug you just gave them, that they will not listen and rebellion will destroy them. On that same level, this was not a parenting class, by the way, but on that same level, with that same understanding, identify the things that are happening in your life that encourage rebellion. Just like we identify screen time with children and we say you don't get any of it, identify things in your life that are contributing to the rebellion and destroy them. Get rid of them. Throw it away. Remove it from your life. Because if you don't, it will destroy you. Amen?
0: 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It's entitled The Last Book, A Guide to Revelation, Part 1. 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The book of Revelation is God's message of warning, hope, and promise to prepare us for what's coming. 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Pastor James, today you spoke about the Great White Throne Judgment. I think this served a much-needed wake-up call to people who are listening right now, perhaps even some that realize their name is not in the Book of Life, but they want it to be. Would you lead those people in a word of prayer to trust in Christ?
1: You know, it's a really simple prayer, and I would encourage you to posture your heart in a way that matches what I encourage you to pray over. Again, you have to believe in your heart. And that is really the work here. It's putting your faith and trust in Jesus Christ. So let's pray. Father in heaven, I believe you. I put my faith and my trust in you. Jesus, come into my heart. Forgive me of my sins. It's that simple. If you've prayed that prayer, I know the God in heaven has heard you. And I want to pray for you right now. Father, anybody who's prayed that prayer, encourage them right now. Build them up. Remind them. Show them, Lord, that you are working and that you're moving in their lives. Bless them, Father. Overwhelm them with your blessing. We love you and thank you, and we ask these things in Jesus' name we pray. Amen.
0: Amen. If you prayed along with Pastor James, welcome to the family of God. Share your news with us. 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
1: Welcome to Living in Grace, an outreach of Calvary Chapel of Grangeville. Let's open up our Bibles to the New Testament book of 2 Corinthians, as Pastor Dean teaches us through God's Word, book by book, chapter by chapter, and verse by verse.
2: If you brought your Bible, let's turn it to the New Testament book of 2 Corinthians, 2 Corinthians chapter 8, as we are continuing to study through God's Word. Last week we were in chapter 7, next week we're going to be in chapter 9, so I don't pick where we are going to learn from. Chapters 8 and 9 is Paul giving direction to the believers in Corinth and how they had committed to helping the church in Jerusalem in regards to financial means. If you are joining us for the first time on the radio, you may be thinking, oh no, this guy is going to try to get into my wallet. I want you just to sit back and relax and just see what God's Word has, because that in fact is not the case. Personally, I have been and I am very sensitive to this particular subject of money and giving, because I have seen God misrepresented on a number of occasions. I have been where you are at, in a pew or in a chair, and I've had a pastor try to manipulate me, guilt me into giving money. And for the record, I want to apologize for them, because those men have misrepresented God to you, because God does not operate that way. When I was a relatively new believer, Robin and I were working in northern Nevada, and in every town that we lived in, we became a part of a church family there. In this particular town, there was a denominational church that we attended, and that pastor at that church had set a goal for how much this church was supposed to give concerning a particular project. And because that goal was not met by the congregation, he had a quote-unquote special meeting for the members after church. He then at that point in time belittled the members at that church because his goal was not met. And as the result of misrepresenting the Lord, I knew enough that I would never go back to that church. And unfortunately, I believe that that's the reason why a number of people, believers and non-believers, do not currently attend a church, because at some point in time in their life, they were worked, they were manipulated by some pastor in regards to their wallet. Because we've moved around in the West to some degree with my job, I have said that I have been in a number of churches. So I have been in churches with the papered thermometer on the wall. I have been in churches at the other end where they hand out these faith pledge cards and then remind you if in fact you do not turn them in. All of them, unfortunately, putting people under constraint. You're not going to believe this, but God is not broke and God does not need your money. And where God guides, God provides. And if the provision isn't there, then God is going in a different direction. And we just need to go where God is going. Because you see, when people have to strive to gain, then they have to strive to maintain. And that is not taught in Scripture. So in chapters 8 and 9, Paul lays out some of the basic guidelines for giving. So there is going to be a right way to give to God, which is pleasing to him, and there is a wrong way to give to God, which is not pleasing to him. And I did my best, because you know that I'm sensitive about this subject, I did my best to get both chapters in today's study. I'm sorry, I couldn't do that. The context here is that after the church in Jerusalem, Acts chapter 2, was started, literally thousands of people came to know Jesus Christ as their Lord and Savior. And there was a great need, and resources were drying up because of the number of people that were getting saved and the hospitality that the church was involved in. Move ahead to Acts chapter 7 and the following. And now the church in Jerusalem was being persecuted. James the apostle was killed. Stephen was stoned to death. And they tried to lop off Peter's head, but God had other plans for Peter. Consequently, things started to get real tough in Jerusalem for the believers. Not only did their Jewish families and friends ostracize them for becoming Christians, but those that owned their own businesses, they no longer had people coming to their businesses because they were no longer Jewish. They were now Jews who had become born again. And then to make things worse, at this particular time, there came upon that land around Jerusalem in the nation of Israel this terrible famine. And so the church in Jerusalem was in great need of help. And Paul knew this and wanted to help them. And so Paul saw an opportunity, and he talked to all of the churches in the various regions if they would want to participate in an offering that they would all gather together and then give to the church in Jerusalem. So that's the context of the study. Now back in 1 Corinthians chapter 16, for those of you that were studying with us, Paul had talked to the believers in Corinth about helping out the church in Jerusalem, and they had voluntarily committed to do so. And so for a year or so has passed. Titus has returned from that area, from Corinth, to talk to Paul about it. And he said, listen, they're doing a great job. They took that letter that you gave them. They've made the proper changes. They're in the church. However, they haven't followed through with putting together this offering that they had committed to. So that's where we're starting here in verse 1 of 2 Corinthians chapter 8. So let me start. Moreover, brethren, we make known to you the grace of God bestowed on the churches of Macedonia, that in a great trial of affliction, the abundance of their joy and their deep poverty abounded in the riches of their liberality. For I bear witness that according to their ability, yes, and beyond their ability, they were freely willing. Verse 4, imploring us with much urgency that we would receive the gift and the fellowship of the ministering of the saints. Saints here is referring to the believers in Jerusalem. Macedonia, or the region of Macedonia, is northern Greece, and that would cover cities like Philippi, Thessalonica, and Berea. Cities where Paul had started churches. This region had gone through a number of civil wars, and like in any type of civil war, their resources had been depleted as well. So much so that records tell us that Caesar Tiberius of Rome designated them as a depleted area, a depleted region, so that they did not have to pay taxes so they could get back on their feet. So these folks were hurting as well. But even though the churches in northern Greece, this area referred to as Macedonia, were going through a tough time, they decided that they were going to help out the believers in Jerusalem because they felt that God was calling them to do this. And Paul says there, they gave it freely out of what they had and beyond their resources. You know that if you've been with us for any length of time, that from time to time, I let you know of the needs of areas in the country across the globe, that at times where believers need resources. And I will either give you a phone number or an address where, if you choose to, you can support those believers that are in a time of need. So there is this biblical concept of helping believers in a time of need. Verse 5. And this they did, not as we had hoped, but first gave themselves to the Lord and then to us by the will of God. Paul mentions here what I would consider the first spiritual law of giving in regards to that. It says there, but first gave themselves to the Lord. As believers in Jesus Christ, the biblical truth is that you and I are no longer our own. That everything we are and that everything that we have belongs to God. Acts chapter 20, verse 28. Therefore, take heed to yourselves and to all the flock among which the Holy Spirit has made you overseers. So he's talking to pastors, and then he continues, to shepherd the church of God, which he purchased with his own blood. So Jesus Christ purchased us with his own blood. We are not our own. And once we realize that we are God's, and whatever he calls us to do, I should be, you should be, okay with whatever he chooses to do in and through our lives. So then giving should be a natural process in my growth and love of Jesus Christ. And that is what the believers in Macedonia realized, that they were of the Lord's and they wanted to do something that God was directing them to do. So as New Testament believers, the concept is vastly different than that of the Old Testament saints. The Old Testament saints, they were to give 10%, a tithe, of what they had, and then the remaining 90% was theirs. And I want to talk about this for a moment because there are two major views in the church, one of which I agree with, one of which I disagree with. One view is that the New Testament believers are obligated to tithe at a church, and they are encouraged to give offerings as the Lord leads. I respect this view, but I disagree with that view because I don't personally see that in Scripture, and I'll explain that in a moment. The second view is that a New Testament believer, we are not obligated to tithe. Matter of fact, tithing is not taught, as you will see when I go through it next week in chapter 9, but we are encouraged to give. And in giving, there are some very clear guidelines that are laid out by God. And this is the view that I see in Scripture. Now, this subject is not a Christian essential. A Christian essential has to deal with who God is and how people get saved. And so, well-meaning, loving Christians can have different views on this subject. I picked all the guys that teach on the radio. Some of those guys, you will hear them use the word, and I actually even make mistake by using the word tithing. I meant giving, but I'll say that sometimes. But there are guys on the radio that honestly believe that tithing is a part of the church. And there are guys like myself who believe that it is not, okay? But this is not a Christian essential. If you've been a Christian for any length of time, you may have been in a church where all of a sudden the pastor reads this text. Malachi chapter 3, verses 8 through 10. Let me quickly read that to you. Will a man rob God? Yet you have robbed me. But you say, in what way have I robbed you? In tithes and offerings. You are cursed with a curse, for you have robbed me, even this whole nation. Bring all the tithes into the storehouse, that there may be food in my house, and try me now in this, says the Lord God of hosts, if I will not open for you the windows of heaven and pour out for you such blessings that there will not be enough room in it to receive it. Now, this is a wonderful passage. And when we are in the book of Malachi again, we will go through that. We'll take that verse apart because there are some wonderful precepts there to understand as believers. But for today, is this passage that I just read in the New Testament or in the Old Testament? Old Testament. In that passage, who is God specifically talking to? The nation of Israel. And what is God upset about with them about? The fact that they're not following the Mosaic law concerning what? The tithing to God. And you may have heard people say this as pastors. They'll take that text and they will say something like, well, if you don't give to God, you are robbing God. But that's taking that text out of context, because God is not talking to the church. God is talking to the Old Testament saints, the Jews, who were under the Mosaic law. Everybody with me? Okay. You as a New Testament believer are not under the law. You and I are under what? The G word. Grace. Ephesians chapter 2, verses 8 and 9. For by grace you have been saved through faith, not of yourselves. It is a gift of God, not of works, lest anyone should boast. Those who take the view that the church is obligated to tithe say this. Tithing was talked about in the Old Testament before the law. Therefore, it applies to the church today. And then they will say, look at Genesis chapter 14. They'll say, well, look at Abram. This is before he was Abraham, before the nation of Israel. Look at Abram. He gave 10% of his loot that he got back from these kings to this king of Salem, who was a guy by the name of Melchizedek. And then they will jump to the New Testament, Hebrews chapter 7, which repeats Genesis chapter 14. And then they will say, see, the New Testament obligates Christians to tithe. And yes, before God started the nation of Israel with Abram, Abraham did take 10% of what he gathered from those wicked kings that they had taken from other people. And yes, he did take 10% of that and give it to the priest before the law, called a guy by the name of Melchizedek. But there were a number of other practices that Abram also took part of before the law, before the nation of Israel. So you can't just cherry pick tithe from the Old Testament and move it to the New Testament unless you take everything that Abram did before the law. Do you see my logic? Tithing in Abram's day before the law and tithing during the Mosaic law was not just 10% of your income. It was 10% of everything. 10% of your tomatoes. 10% of your zucchini. I have enough. 10% of your spices. 10% of your olive oil. 10% of the livestock that were born that year. And it went on and on and on. Not just 10% of your income. In addition, Abram also performed before the law animal sacrifices, blood offerings. So are you, as a New Testament believer, required to offer animal sacrifices? What's the answer? No. Abram circumcised every male in his family before the law. Are you required as a New Testament believer to circumcise every male child in your family? No. Abraham put in dietary restrictions, clean animals versus unclean animals, and he said we're only going to eat the clean animals. Are we as New Testament believers required to follow a dietary law? No. The New Testament is very clear that we are free under Jesus Christ, so no animal sacrifices, no circumcision, no dietary restrictions apply. So the logic that tithing is required of Christians because Abraham tithed before the law is not logical. Nor is it correct to even imply that a New Testament saint is stealing from God because they don't tithe. Why? Because you and I, everything we are and everything we own belongs to God. There is a survey of all the church fathers from the early church all the way to AD 600. I've just took four or five of them. This is what they said concerning tithing. Irenaeus, who lived in 120 to 202 AD, said, "For this reason did the Lord, instead of commandment," and he's going to quote, "thou shalt not commit adultery, he forbid immorality. And instead of thou shalt not kill, he prohibited anger. And instead of the law enjoining the giving of tithes, he told us to share all possessions with the poor." Tertullian, 197 AD, said this, "Though we have our treasure chest of offerings in the church, it is not made up of purchase money as of a religion, nor has its price, but rather on a month day, if he likes, he puts in a small donation, but only if it is his pleasure, and only if he is able. There is no compulsion in any way. It is all voluntary." Hastings Bible Dictionary. "The Apostolic Church said, it is admitted universally that the payment of the tithe, or the 10% of possessions, are sacred purposes, but did not find the place within the Christian church during the age covered by the apostles, nor their immediate successors." The New Catholic Encyclopedia said, "The early church had not a tithing system. It was not that no one needed support, but that they recognized rather that other means would suffice." The Encyclopedia Americana tells us that tithing did not enter into the church until, listen, the 6th century. And I could talk about that, but I'm not going to go why. That's a wild one. The Encyclopedia Britannica tells us that after the Eastern Orthodox Church split away from the Roman Catholic Church, they never required tithing. Modern day, Billy Graham Evangelical Association says, the last is my last one, "The question as to whether to tithe from one's net or gross is not answered in the scripture, nor is there the question of whether we should give a tithe to the local church. We feel that such a matter should be based upon personal conviction. Tithing is not mentioned in the New Testament, except in cases where it is talked about concerning Old Testament practices, or in the Gospels when Jesus was addressing people who were under the Old Testament law, like in Luke 11:42, when Jesus comments to the Pharisees. A New Testament teaching on giving, which may be helpful for you, is in 1 Corinthians chapter 16, verse 2, which brings out three major points. First, we should give individually. Second, we should give regularly. And third, we should give proportionally. The matter of your personal giving is between you and God." The New Testament clearly teaches that we should be giving to God, but it does not teach that we should be tithing to God. If we give to the Lord as He directs, we will always have the funds that we need for whatever it is that He's guiding us into. And we've lived by that principle this entire time this fellowship has been started. Now, if God has put on your heart to give 10%, that's great. But understand that it's giving, that it's not tithing. But if you want to call it tithing, doesn't matter. If God calls you to give 3% or 30% or whatever it is, just do what God is calling you to do. The owner that started Quaker Oatmeal was a devoted Christian. You know what he did? He felt what God calling him to do. He gave God 90% all of his life, and he lived on 10. Everybody is different. Verses 6 and 7, Paul says, now we're going to move on. "So we urged Titus that as he had begun, so he would also complete this grace in you as well." The grace here is referring to this giving. "But as you abound in everything, in faith, in speech, in knowledge, in all diligence, and in your love for us, see that you abound in this grace also. In other words, see that you abound in this giving also. If you remember, Paul had sent Titus to the believers in Corinth to see how they had received that first corrective letter. When Paul and Titus later hooked up, Paul learned from Titus that they received the letter. They had implemented, like I said earlier, his discussions, but he also found out that these folks had not followed through with this commitment of gathering this offering. So Paul is just saying here, I'm going to be sending Titus back to you to help you follow through with this commitment that you made to these people in Jerusalem. And just like you were doing well in your faith, he says, in speech and knowledge and in diligence and in love, also do well in this other area of your life, which is what? The giving. And so basically, Paul is reminding them of the commitment that they made. And that is a spiritual truth that we need to follow through in our lives, following through with whatever commitments we have made.
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2: 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Paul, what are you doing? I'm living life. What's your purpose? What's your meaning? What's your cause? Christ.
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1: 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You know, even the smallest of details can matter to God. And when we're faithful in the little things, He's faithful to trust us with the big things. You see, faith builds in us a strong and effective life that God can use. The way we live, our habits, our prayer life, even our attitudes help shape our character. When things get hard or inconvenient, we have a God that is interested in every aspect of our lives. So today, Pastor Jack teaches us that our God is a God of detail. When we consider creation, even ourselves, life is in the details. When we stop the rushing and the chaos, it's the details of life that make life worth living. Now with his message called Disciplines of Detail, here's pastor and Bible teacher, Jack Hibbs.
2: Father, we ask you, Lord, that tonight, as we look to this topic, this portion of our Disciplines of Life series, Lord, that you would invade right now by the power of your Holy Spirit. Lord, the process, the recesses of our mind, the very depths of our soul. Lord, it is so great to be not only one of your children or all of us tonight, your children together in corporate worship, but Lord, it's so great to have you as a real, true, living God. We don't have to drum you up. We don't have to do incantations or shout, jump up and down, go crazy to try to get ourselves into some lather to maybe sense or feel something. You are so awesome to have made the gospel as it is, that from Old Testament to New Testament, you said that you would inhabit your people. And Father, we just pray right now that you would just be inside of us by the power of your Spirit. And Lord, I just rejoice tonight. I just have an extra appreciation tonight that we're not Christians this evening because maybe in America or some part of the world where we've heard the gospel that it was just the thing to do. We're not Christians because we're in a club. We're not here tonight because there's nothing else going on in the city. We're here, Lord, because we've come to worship you, because we've encountered you. And it's amazing, Father, from all walks of life and various levels of life, we've come to gather around the name Jesus, the very one in your scripture that I love so dearly, Lord, in Proverbs, thousands and thousands of years ago, written in the book of Proverbs. You're asking Israel right then and there, what is my name and what is the name of my son, if you can tell me? And I thank you tonight that we can say it's Jesus. And we praise you for that. Bless our study time. Bless our worship. And it's in your name we pray. Amen. Well, church, grab your Bibles tonight and turn, if you would, this evening to Philippians chapter 1. Philippians chapter 1. And you know the verse by now, Matthew 28. Those two locations. Matthew chapter 28, Philippians chapter 1. We're looking at our titled special series, and the special title tonight is The Discipline of Detail. And what does that mean, the discipline of detail? Philippians chapter 1, verse 21, but first Matthew 28, 18. Jesus came to his disciples and spoke to them, saying, "All authority has been given to me in heaven and on earth. Go therefore and make disciples of all the nations," all peoples. The word there is ethnos, all peoples, "baptizing them in the name of the Father and of the Son and of the Holy Spirit, teaching them to observe all things that I have commanded you. And behold, I am with you always, even to the end of the world." And now Philippians chapter 1, verse 21. This is where we'll spend our time in tonight. Paul said to the church at Philippi, "For to me to live is Christ, and to die is gain." One of the most radical statements made by a disciple of Jesus Christ, none other than by the Apostle Paul. A man who knew something about religiosity, he knew something about formality. The man was a Pharisee, he was a Jew, he was a leader in the nation of Israel regarding Judaism. And he had the status that today in the world probably nobody can claim. And he gives a litany of his both God-given rights, his birthrights, and his achievements. Paul says that he was a Hebrew of the Hebrews, that he was circumcised on the eighth day, concerning, and of the tribe of Benjamin, mind you, concerning righteousness and the law, he was blameless before men. Nobody could accuse Paul of any wrongdoing. Can you imagine? By the way, that's the way you and I are supposed to live. Now, let me explain that for a second. I love what my pastor, Chuck Smith, says. He said, "Listen, you stand up and you take a stand and you're going to be accused. Just make sure there's no bite to the accusation." That's cool stuff. If you take a stand, you're going to be attacked. Let them attack. And listen, you don't need to defend yourself when they attack if you know that those attacks are false. He was an amazing witness for Judaism. And Paul goes on to say, you know what? When I encountered Jesus Christ, I threw my Judaism out the window. And I don't mean to say that in a derogatory way. He says it himself that all of the things that he did to meet the requirements of righteousness, he did all of these things. Imagine religious zealots today. They do all of these things to earn a status or a position with God, and they're never quite sure if they're good enough. That's how legalism is. You're never quite sure if you're going to make it. You're never quite sure if you're walking straight enough or whatever. You're always insecure. Legalistic people who are trying to earn their way into heaven or impress their God or gods by their performance are terribly insecure people. That's what legalism does. And Paul, though, was not like that in the sense that he said, "Man, I've looked at the requirements of the law and I've met the requirements." Now, that's what he believed in his mind and that's what he did in an outward performance. But what Paul had missed was the spirit of knowing God. That's what the New Testament is all about. Don't think for a moment that the Old Testament and the New Testament, those are two separate books and they don't relate to one another. Not at all. They're exactly a dovetail connection. It's not some different thing. The Old Testament declares the holiness of God and the demands that he places upon man if he's going to try to be perfect to get to heaven. And the beautiful thing about the Old Testament is that if you read it carefully, for that matter, just read the Ten Commandments carefully, you'll come to the conclusion that you can't be good enough to get to heaven. That's what the law is all about. In the book of Galatians, Paul used the word to the church at Galatia that the law is, in the Greek, it's pedagogus. In the English, the closest thing we can use is the word schoolmaster. You know, we don't even have schoolmasters anymore. You know what schoolmaster is, though? A schoolmaster is that person that's in class that actually makes you do your homework to the point of death, if necessary. They walk around, you know, really high-end private schools, they have a schoolmaster. And the guy or the gal walks around kind of dressed like Hitler. And if you're cheating, you know, they'll whack you or what. I mean, they're just, and it's, you say, Jack, you really? Yeah, that's what the Bible says regarding the law, that the law was to walk around and look at you and bust you the moment you stepped out of line. And the Bible tells us that by the works or keeping of the law, no man shall be justified before God. Yikes. That's why when you read in the Bible, Abraham's life, when you read David's life, these guys had New Testament lives in the Old Testament. God tells Abraham, I love this. This has nothing to do with my notes. I haven't even started yet. You guys, I love this about Abraham. Abraham, oh, listen, because this generates mail every time I say this, and yet, because it really hits feelings, it hits emotions, but it's theologically perfectly accurate. Check this out. Abram, before he was called Abraham, does anybody know where he was from? Ur of the Chaldees. Okay, Abraham came from the region that today would be more Babylonian than our mind of thinking, well, he's a Hebrew. Yes, he's a Hebrew. He's a descendant from Eber. Eber was a guy. He was of the DNA of Eber, yes. But Abraham, we say, is a Hebrew. But listen, God tells Abraham that he's justified by faith. Right? It's in the Bible. God declares Abraham righteous. Guess what? How could God declare Abraham righteous when Moses hadn't even been born yet? There was no law. There was no Ten Commandments when Abraham was walking around. Moses came later. And God says, you're righteous. Why? To rub it into our hearts and heads that you can't get to heaven by keeping the law. And then God says to Abraham, you're my friend, you're justified. The just shall live by faith. God said that to him before he was ever circumcised. Abraham was a Gentile before he was a Jew. I've said that in Israel and almost got killed. I'm not kidding. It is true. God says, you're my friend, you're righteous. I declare that so because you have faith in me. He was not circumcised. He was not able to keep the law. The law didn't exist. Why? Because it is all by faith. And Paul comes along and encounters Jesus Christ on that road as he was heading to Damascus, Syria. 2,000 years ago, he encounters Jesus Christ, and Paul says, everything that I racked up in my religious achievements, all of my degrees, all of my successes, all of my power in being a Pharisee, all of my wealth evaporated in a second. I've counted all things lost that I may gain Christ. Do you know that in your life? Have you encountered God personally to where you know you're his? And if you know what it's like to love and to care and to concern and to show emotion, you being one created in the image of God, how much more does God show those things toward you and wants that relationship with you? It is awesome. And so when Paul meets up with this God of the Bible, he says, you know what? For to me to live is Christ and to die is gain. You can't stop someone like that.
3: 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And now let's get back to today's message. Once again, here's Pastor Jack.
2: Paul, what are you doing? I'm living life. What's your purpose? What's your meaning? What's your cause? Christ. Well, what are you going to do when you're dead? What are you going to do when you die? What are you going to do if I kill you right now, Paul? to gain. I'm just going to gain. You want to help me out? Send me to the gain. You want to put me into retirement? Retire me. Isn't that amazing? You can't stop somebody like that. He's got a purpose. He's got a reason. And that's the great thing about detail tonight, the discipline of detail. It is this. Our God is a God of detail in the Bible. You find that out clearly. Consider his creation. Our God is a God of detail. Consider yourself being a created being. You are an amazingly detailed human being. Your blood cells, your very DNA, genius, brilliant, unbelievably amazing. When you're conceived in your mother's womb and all of the science that's going on, there's an explosion of information when sperm and egg come together that is unparalleled in the universe. There's more data taking place at conception than Mars and Jupiter and all the stuff and their astronomical angles and speeds and gravities. It's amazing. God is a God of detail. It's the details of life that make life worth living. Think about that. We're a people that have a tendency to skim over the details. And the more you and I are in a rush, the more danger it is for you and I, always in a hurry. This is a danger of our culture. It may be incurable unless God, knocks us out and we have to lay down for a while. Constantly going, constantly moving. And you know what? We can miss the details, and life is lived in the details. You guys, I think you know this. I've said this before. I love graveyards. I love old graveyards. I love taking black and white photos of an old graveyard. That's just awesome. And it's amazing because you got all of these names and stuff, and you've got this guy born in 1796, and he died in 1834. And what's between the 2 years? What's between those dates is a dad. Who cares? Who cares when he was born? Do you think anybody really cared, walked around life saying, when were you born? Nobody walks around saying, hey, when were you born? Oh, look, that's the year he died. We look at a tombstone and we go, that guy, he was born then and he died then. And if you've ever, does this sound morbid? You ought to try it sometime. Go to a really cool old graveyard and look and think for a moment and you wonder, how was the dash part? How'd the dash part work out? Who is this guy? It's the dash that you live your life. It's in the details that you're living your life. This is an amazing thing because you and I can be in such a great hurry all the time that we've lost the art or discipline of detail, that God is in the details. You know, that sounds corny, but slow down and smell the roses or whatever. People will say that. Hey, listen, there's a lot of truth to that. Slow down. In spiritual matters, we need to slow down. It's a dangerous time. We are a 15-second media soundbite generation, and I'm afraid church is like that. I've noticed some Christian programming on radio now. They'll teach for 10 minutes, and then they have to have a commercial in between the 20-minute program. And yet you find out, you call them, hey, why do you guys do that? Well, because people don't have attention span. So what do we feed that? Next is going to be every 5 minutes you have to have a commercial. What's the matter with us? Jesus said in John 10:10, I have come that you may have life and that you may have it more abundantly. And we rarely take notice of that. The details is where we encounter God. The Bible says in Psalm 139, verse 1, listen, O Lord, you have searched me and known me. You know my sitting down and you know my rising up. You understand my thoughts from afar off. This is how awesome he is. You comprehend my path and my lying down, and you are acquainted with all my ways. That's the God of the Bible. That's detail. Now listen, everybody, if God's acquainted with all of your ways, that should dictate how you and I live our lives. He knows what you're going to do tomorrow morning, tomorrow afternoon, and 3 weeks from now on a Wednesday morning. He knows. If he knows that, and we meditate on that, it should affect our lives. We should slow down and wait a minute. What happened to us today? What happened? What's going on in our lives? God knew. Oh my goodness, I can't believe it. Calm down. Slow down. He is acquainted with all of your ways. Psalm 139 goes on. Verse 16 says, your eyes saw my unformed body All the days ordained for me were written in your book before one of them came to be. God saw you coming together in your mother's womb. How precious to me are your thoughts, O God. How vast is the sum of them. Were I to count them, they would outnumber the grains of the sand of the sea. That's what he's referring to. When I awake, I'm still with you. Every believer knows that sense. Tomorrow morning when you wake up, you're going to have the sense that God's with you. And his thoughts for you. And you know, listen, I'm telling you this right now. And if you're not paying attention, if you're not paying attention to detail, this goes right over your head. It's like, oh yeah, ho-hum, I've heard that before. But do you believe it? If you believe it, that his thoughts toward you are more than the sands of the sea, then that's very encouraging. And your worry scale is going to go down about 99%. Details at first are often overlooked by us in life. And yet God is in those details. So listen, point number one is this tonight, the discipline of details. It's seeing the Lord in all things. It seems so obvious. You say, that's a ridiculous point. Everybody knows that, but we don't practice this. Seeing the Lord in all things, in everything. And we're going to define what that means in a moment. Some of you are in college. You need to hear this because you're getting hit with this. Number one is this. He's in the good stuff. The first thing we want to realize is that seeing God in all things is obviously he's in the good stuff. He's in the good that happens in the world. The Bible tells us clearly in our humanity and, you know, in our weakness, we want to be people who notice things that are good. And when we do good things, don't you want to be noticed for doing a good thing? You're going to act all humble tonight and say, no, I'm... But it's human nature to want to be noticed for doing a good thing. I'm not saying it's humble, but it's human nature. But that's because you want to be appreciated. That's the human side. God's in the good stuff not to be appreciated for the reasons that we seek appreciation, but God is in the good stuff because God is good. He's good. And people will say things like this, and we'll talk about it more in a moment, but God who is good, says the Bible, a person will come back and say, well, if God is good, how can there be bad? I don't understand that question. Honestly, I don't understand the question. You can't have bad without good. And by the way, if you've had a class on logic and debate, bad is once or was once good that's gone bad. If a person is a real weirdo, just a real strange weirdo, I'm talking weirdo. I'm talking about a person who's dangerous to the society. They'll kidnap somebody and they'll drive around the country with them and talk to them. And then it winds up, what happens? They wind up abusing them and maybe even killing them. Why does that happen? People will say, how can your Christian God exist when that happens? What is that? I don't understand your argument. The funny thing is, if I listen to what you're saying, you're actually upset with the God that you claim not to believe in for, in your opinion, not doing something about it. Your very criticism announces that you believe in the God and you think he should do better than what he's doing. When in reality, the whole Bible has built in the answer to that. A person who is out kidnapping and holding captive somebody and then winds up molesting them or killing them, where does that come from? It comes from good gone bad. Did you know that? They want to have a sense of relationship with someone. Now, you got to admit, it's sick and wrong and dangerous and godless. But their desire is something that was good and it went bad. Good always has to be in existence before bad. It was very good in the Garden of Eden, and then it went bad. Why? God did the good stuff, and man comes along and does the bad stuff. But then somebody will say, well, then God made a bad man. No, God made a good man who chose to go bad.
1: 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And we're awful glad that you're here today. 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
2: 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We'd love to see you there in person. 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

It was never God's intention that you live with guilt. He sent his son to do away with that. If that sounds good to you, keep listening.

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1: I'm sure we can all agree that our current news cycle doesn't bring us peace and calm. Here's Pastor David Rosales with a calm that we can have.
2: If the Word of God says He is with me, He will strengthen me, He never leaves me, that He'll give me power, that I can have confidence. He didn't give me a spirit of fear, but of love, power, and sound mind. If those things are true, and they are, then maybe I ought to live as if I believe that. That doesn't mean I tempt Him. That doesn't mean I go stand in the middle of a street and see whether a car can kill me when it hits me. It doesn't mean I'm going to do that or presume on Him. It simply means I can live in peace, that I know that God is in control and He's moving on His own timetable. And I can know that because God can still the storm of the sea. I ask Him to still the storm within me.

0: Nature is a powerful force that we have no control over. We can't stop a tornado or calm a hurricane, but God has control over all his creation. He cannot be overpowered. We also see Jesus calming a storm with just his words. What peace that should give us that our God has control over every situation. Let's join Pastor David Rosales for today's edition of A Sure Foundation. He'll be in Job chapter 26 as Job speaks about God's great majesty and power.
1: Can't physically see God. He's invisible. He dwells in unapproachable light. So physically we can't see him. Spiritually we can't see him because he's holy and man is sinful. And that's what the Bible says. By nature we are sinful. Psalm 51, verse 5, I was shapen in iniquity. In sin did my mother conceive me. Psalm 130, verse 3, if you, Lord, should mark iniquities, O Lord, who can stand? Ephesians 2, verse 3, Paul says, we are by nature children of wrath, even as others. Okay, we've got a holy God. We can't approach him in our sinfulness. All have sinned and fall short of the glory of God. There's none righteous, no, not one. But there's a promise that I will see him. How is that promise fulfilled? The solution is the incarnation and the voluntary sacrifice of Jesus Christ, because God took upon himself human flesh, lived amongst us. And again, in Colossians 1, verse 15, it says, Christ is the visible image of the invisible God. He existed before anything was created and is supreme over all creation. So Jesus, God, took upon himself human flesh, dwelt amongst us, even as John said when we beheld his glory, the glory of the only begotten Son of God. And so Jesus Christ in his incarnation takes upon himself the sin of the world as the Lamb of God and becomes our mediator. That's why in John 14, verse 6, he said, I'm the way, the truth, and the life. No man can come to the Father but by me. So as the Lamb of God, Jesus paid the penalty on our behalf, which makes it possible to be forgiven. And then he makes it possible because of our forgiveness that for us to one day see God because we've been purified, washed by the blood of Christ. In 1 John 3, 2, John said, we know that when he appears, we shall be like him because we shall see him as he is. In 2 Corinthians 5:21, this is even more powerful. It says, God made him who had no sin to be sin for us, that we might be made the righteousness of God in him. So what happens is, no, I cannot see God in my sinful flesh. But when I commit my heart to Christ and my sin is forgiven, God imputes or gives to me his own righteousness, which makes it possible for me to have fellowship with him and to see him. And that knowledge has caused me to become confident to approach him. In Hebrews 4:16, it says, let us then approach the throne of grace with confidence so that we may receive mercy and find grace to help us in our time of need. So again, that's the result of the grace of God who makes fellowship possible for us. Someone once said, if sin will be the ruin of men, and surely it will, yet our Lord Jesus Christ knows how to take the ruined sinners and build them up to be temples for his indwelling. Christ will take the very castaways of the devil and use them for himself. He delights to stoop over the dunghill and pick up a broken vessel that has been thrown away and make it into a vessel fit for the master's use. Isn't that beautiful? He can take broken pottery. He can take that which has been thrown away that has no value, and he can make it fit for his own use. That's what God does. That's why I've said so many times, the only valuable vessel in the hand of God is the broken one. When that woman broke that alabaster vase of that contained the fragrant ointment, she broke it and used it to anoint Jesus with. And that vase itself was nothing. It wasn't that valuable. It was the contents of the vase. that was valuable. And the only way that that came out is when it was broken. And so we have this treasure in earthen vessels that the excellency may be of God and not ourselves. So when people are being broken and Job is being broken, when your life is being broken, it is not broken without repair. Guys, always remember that it is broken so that you can be repaired in his image. And you will have a word of comfort to give to others who are suffering through the things you yourself have gone through. And so when you learn that spiritual lesson that God's comfort is intended not just to be enjoyed by me, but to be given to others, then you'll understand how that though one suffers, the body suffers together, but we have the remedy in Christ. And we can bring that to someone and say, look, I've been broken like you. Not exactly, of course, but I've been there. And I can tell you this, you're never alone. God is with you. He will repair you and he will use you if you just trust in him. You can say that. You can know that. Because that's what God does. And Job is going through these things and he's being broken. As he continues, he speaks concerning the fact that, well, in verse 8, he binds up the water in thick clouds. The clouds are not broken under it, covers the face of his throne, spreads his cloud over it. In verse 10, he drew a circular horizon on the face of the waters at the boundary of light and darkness. So it's interesting how he speaks of the boundary of light. He speaks of a circular horizon. In other words, he formed the horizon, which is interesting. You know, once again, Job was aware that the earth was round. Sorry, flat earthers. In Proverbs 8:27b, it speaks of how he drew a circle on the face of the deep. There's a horizon he's aware of. The earth is a globe. He speaks of, in verse 10, the boundary of light. That means that when it's dark in one place, it's light in another. When it's night, in other words, in one hemisphere, it's day in the other. In verse 11, he says, the pillars of heaven tremble and are astonished at his rebuke. Now that is one of those verses that there's a lot of comment on. It may be referring to mountains, the pillars of heaven, mountains that reach to the heavens. But as it speaks in that way, notice it says the pillars of heaven tremble and are astonished at his rebuke. So it would include the various storms and all that can take place on mountain tops, the lightning and the thunder. He's saying that is all under his rule. Now it's interesting that they are astonished. It says at his rebuke. Again, that could be a picture of the mountains under the rule of God. In verse 12, he says, he stirs up the sea with his power and by his understanding breaks up the storm. Even nature itself obeys him. He stirs up the sea, but he also calms it. He breaks up, it says, he breaks up the storm. He can calm the proud waves of the ocean. The psalmist in Psalm 65, verses 5 through 7, said it like this. He said, by awesome deeds, you answer us with righteousness, O God of our salvation, the hope of all the ends of the earth and of the farthest seas, the one who by his strength established the mountains, being girded with might, who stills the roaring of the seas, the roaring of their waves, the tumult of the peoples. Psalm 89, 8 and 9 says, O Lord, God of hosts, who is mighty as you are? O Lord, with your faithfulness all around you. And he says, you rule the raging of the sea. When its waves rise, you still them. So that caused me, as I was preparing the study, that caused me to remember something that I had read in the past concerning the fact that Jesus Christ can still the storm. And I was thinking of that. I was thinking of the time that Jesus and his men were in a storm on the Sea of Galilee. We are all familiar with this story. A great storm arose. The boat was covered, the Bible says, with waves. But Jesus was asleep. And the disciples were afraid. And they woke him up and they said, Lord, save us. We're perishing. Well, Matthew tells us that Jesus spoke and said, why are you so fearful, O you of little faith? And then he arose and he rebuked the winds. He spoke to him and the sea, and there was a great calm. And the scripture in Matthew 8, verse 27 says, the men marveled, saying, who can this be that even the winds and the sea obey him? Yeah, I guess so. I've been on the Sea of Galilee many times. Many times. And there have been times when it was a little, there was a little bit of a storm. Not a major one. Nothing as large as the ones we see in Scripture. But there have been times when that the boat that we're in begins to lift a little bit and all. And we always get the same thing. The guys who own the boats and all of that, and they always say that anybody here want to take a walk? You know, one time I was with Raul Reese and he tried. We found him at the bottom of the Sea of Galilee. Who wants to take a walk? Well, obviously that's the whole point, you know. And so when you think of the fact that God is the one who stills the storm, it's interesting how Jesus had to still the storm in the hearts of his men before he stilled the storm on the ocean. Which do you think was more difficult? He has quicker response from nature than he does from his own people. You see that so often in Scripture where he has to still us before he stills nature itself. And so he has that power. And what do? They began to say, who is this? Who is this? We have yet to come to realize that we actually have God in the flesh in this boat with us. And when you understand that no matter where you are, you're never alone, you actually grow in your confidence and your strength. If you can wake up in the morning, even as you put your head on your pillow at night, and you can remind yourself, I am not alone. He is with me. He never leaves me. He never forsakes me. I'm never by myself. Even how the Lord Jesus was praying and said to his Father, and now I'm alone, and yet I'm not alone, for you are with me. If we would only understand that, if we only knew that. See, the world doesn't know that. The world can't say that, but the church can. The church can. You know, I'm not presumptuous. It could sound like I am. I'm not one who tempts the Lord. I'm not going to stand at the pinnacle of the temple and jump off just to see if the angels of God will lift me up, because they're not going to, and I just get to heaven quicker. You know, that's not the way to do it. But at the same time, like you, well, it's like this. If the word of God says he's with me, he will strengthen me, he never leaves me, that he'll give me power, that I can have confidence. He didn't give me a spirit of fear, but of love, power, and sound mind. If those things are true, and they are, then maybe I ought to live as if I believe that. That doesn't mean I tempt him. That doesn't mean I go stand in the middle of a street and see whether a car can kill me when it hits me. It doesn't mean I'm going to do that or presume on him. It simply means I can live in peace, that I know that God is in control and he's moving on his own timetable. And I can know that because God can still the storm of the sea. I ask him to still the storm within me. God, because I want to rest and I want to be. Jesus, you were asleep. You weren't afraid of anything. You know you were going to make it through, and you knew the men were too. And here they are saying we're about to perish when in fact that wasn't possible. You were with them. And if we only understood that, I'm not saying again to go out and tempt the Lord. I'm simply saying let's walk in confidence because he's with us. You see, nature itself obeys God is the point that he's making.
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1: He stirs up the sea with his power. By his understanding, breaks up the storm. Verse 13, by his spirit, he adorned the heavens. His hand pierced the fleeing serpent. Interesting. When it says by his spirit, he adorned the heavens, by his spirit would refer, of course, to the Holy Spirit. The Holy Spirit, who was part of the creation of the world. In Genesis chapter 1, verse 2, it says the earth was formless and empty. darkness was over the surface of the deep, and the Spirit of God was hovering over the waters. By his Spirit, he adorned the heavens. The Spirit is part of his initial creation. He says he adorned the heavens. He made the heavens beautiful, wonderful to behold, and humbling to man. Indeed, the heavens are humbling to man because God has done this beautiful work. He has done this, and he has made these things beautiful. And so when we go outside and we see what is taking place, how the Lord has created all things, I don't know about you. My wife Marie and I sometimes, especially after it's rained, but there are times when we're driving together and my girl will look at me and she'll say this, and we say it fairly often. She'll say, isn't it beautiful? Isn't it beautiful? What a beautiful morning. It's so beautiful. And we know who to thank for that. It's God himself. In Psalm 8, verse 1, it reads, O Lord, our God, how excellent is your name in all the earth, who have set your glory above the heavens. In verse 3 of Psalm 8, he said, when I consider your heavens, the work of your fingers, the moon and the stars, which you have ordained, you have set in their place. What is man that you're mindful of him, the son of man, human beings, that you visit or you care for them? So God, you've made everything beautiful. But it's interesting in verse 13 how he says his hand has pierced the fleeing serpent. That's an interesting phrase there. And as I was preparing, I looked at various commentators, which I do when I'm studying the Bible. And the commentators I use are not united in their understanding of what Job would be saying when it says his hand pierced the fleeing serpent. So some think he's referring simply to actual serpents, serpents of any kind. And one commentator went so far as to say he may be speaking of a crocodile. And so they're saying that he's speaking concerning the ones whom he has created, and they interpret the word pierced to mean the one he formed. So they're saying, well, he's speaking of serpents of any kind. But others look at the word pierced, and they say it speaks of something that is crooked. So they'd say that this is speaking of lightning. And lightning, when it comes, the crooked serpent, they would say, beautifies the skies. There's others who say this speaks of the serpent, the great dragon, Satan himself. Remember in Revelation 12, verse 9, how the scripture says the great dragon was hurled down, that ancient serpent called the devil or Satan, who leads the whole world astray. He was hurled to the earth and his angels with him. So the crooked serpent, Satan. Satan was part of God's original creation, and he fell through pride. Well, Job, knowing of the fall of man, would be saying that Satan initiated that fall, which he did. And as a response, God will bring judgment on the great dragon for his rebellion. That would indicate that Job was aware Satan would be judged. And we know that Satan will ultimately be thrown into the lake of burning sulfur with the Antichrist and false prophet. So in Job's presentation of God's power over creation, this reveals its totality. The punishing of the serpent is evidence over God's power over the author of evil. Now, we'll close with a couple of thoughts. Remember, Bildad had said dominion and fear belong to him in verse 2 of chapter 25. Well, here Job makes it clear that that is something he knows absolutely to be true. And so he closes in verse 14 by saying, indeed, these are the mere edges of his ways, and how small a whisper we hear of him, but the thunder of his power, who can understand? I've spoken of his grandeur, but now I speak that he is an incredibly awesome God. We can't understand the depth of his glory. We can't understand the magnitude of his majesty. All we can do is hear the whisper, but we can't endure the full thunder of glory. So Bildad, he is the absolute king over the entire universe. He is terrible in might. And all men should seek peace with him. He's saying God is perfect and we're not. Yes, Bildad, we're only worms and maggots. And in the end, we need help. And we know in the New Testament that that help came to us through Jesus Christ. You see, Bildad is not aware of the love of God. He's aware of his awesome power, but he doesn't know his saving mercy yet. You see, it's God's loving grace that produces changed lives, not some rigid form of legalism, a list of don't do these things. It's the grace of God that actually brings life, because the letter of the law is what kills. And God's grace and God's mercy have been revealed in the face of Jesus Christ. And that's why we can confess our sin, because he is faithful and just to forgive us of our sin and to cleanse us from all unrighteousness. And when we give our heart to Christ, we can know God in a deeper way. We can actually begin to hear more than simply a whisper of his grandeur and majesty. But one day we shall see him face to face. And one day we will hear his voice as it speaks to us in an audible form. And one day we will be able to worship him with all of the saints, all of the ages, in thunderous worship and praise, where we will say, you are worthy, O God, to receive honor and glory, for you have created all things, and by you all things have been created and exist. And Lord, we love you and we give to you glory because you revealed yourself to us through Jesus Christ. Bildad, you don't know that aspect of God, but we have been given the privilege of being able to see that in the face of Jesus Christ. And in that, we ought to be very, very, very grateful because he has shown us his love through his son. And Father, we ask that you would work within us, Lord, so that we would really appreciate that simple knowledge that our sins are forgiven, that you are awesome in majesty and powerful in might. And yet, Lord, you took upon yourself, you in flesh, you dwelled amongst us, and people were able to see you in Jesus Christ. Like you said to Philip, have I been so long a time with you, and yet you have not known me, Philip? He who has seen me has seen the Father. How sayest thou then, show us the Father? Well, Jesus, you revealed yourself to your men, and by your Spirit, you have revealed yourself to us. And so we would honor you, and we would worship you, and we would follow you. For God, you are worthy of all honor and glory, and we love you. And even as our eyes are closed and our heads are bowed, perhaps there are some right now, whether watching online or in this room, who need prayer. You need to get right with God. And if you need prayer, and perhaps those of you who are online, you might want to join in this. If you need prayer, you want to be right with the Lord, would you raise your hand? Let me pray for you right where you're at. Father, you see these hands. You know the reason why they're being raised to you. And in Jesus' name, I ask that you would reach and touch them right now. Their hands are raised to you saying, God, be merciful to me and help me. I need you. Perhaps some are opening their hearts and saying, God, I need you to dwell within me. I want to follow you. Perhaps there are some even right now online who are doing that. Father, I pray that you would work within them. And right now, you would make yourself known to them. May they have your peace. May they have your comfort, and may they walk from this point on in your Spirit.
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1: Some of you are old enough to remember the song from Dionne Warwick, "What the World Needs Now is Love, Sweet Love," right? Pastor Damien says, "What the world needs now is God's love, seen in and through our lives."
2: We look at the world around us that we find ourselves in. When is the last time you heard anybody talking about love in the public square? Our nation and our world is so volatile and divided right now, it's almost like the word has disappeared from our vocabulary, let alone anybody hoping that there's an actual reality behind that word. And what that tells us, and it's true of every time and season in human history, but it's true of this season, that the whole thing is wide open to us.

0: If you're a Christian, no doubt your desire is that God would be made known to the whole world. But maybe you didn't realize your love for others can really help that along. Today on According to the Scriptures, we come back to 1 John chapter 4 and a passage that addresses the subject of love. You might say the Apostle John is giving us sort of a tutorial on love. We discovered last time that our love for one another allows the invisible God to be made visible to a world around us. But it's also evidence to us that we're indwelt by the Holy Spirit. Here's Pastor Damien Kyle to take it from there.
1: No matter if you or I as a Christian love the body of Christ and love others in a way that we are constantly doing that, and nothing comes back in return for that, it will still be worth obeying that command in terms of a blessing that comes back to us in the continual witness to it when we recognize that this love does not come from me. I would never love people that never recompense my love. And it gives us that another of many, but another witness within our lives that something supernatural happened in our life when we were born again, and the Holy Spirit really does live within us. Now, to be familiar with the worship of God in the Old Testament is to realize that whatever price we might pay personally or spiritually or emotionally or mentally in loving others as God commands, that price will never come even remotely close to offsetting the privilege of being indwelt by the Holy Spirit in order that God might supply us with the love that He calls us to manifest here. You remember in the Old Testament that the worship of God took place at the tabernacle of the Jews, and then later a formal building known as the temple. And the temple and its grounds and its courtyards was, in one sense, just a series of obstructions. It was a series of walls and barriers, and as one would pass progressively from the outside entering into the courts, you'd come through the courts to the temple itself, to the holy place in its interior, and ultimately to the most holy place, or the Holy of Holies. And if you were a Gentile and you came up on that temple mount, everybody, including the Gentiles, could come as far as the court of the Gentiles. Then there would be a wall. All Gentiles would have to stop at that wall. And only Jews could then move beyond that wall. And then they could all then move to another wall, which was known as the court of the women. And the women could proceed no further than that particular wall. And then the men were able to move further in beyond that wall. And then beyond that stood the temple itself. And only a priest could enter in to the first of the two interior chambers that made up the interior of the temple, the place that was known as the holy place. And at the far end of that room was another room called the Holy of Holies, or the most holy place. And separating the Holy of Holies from the holy place was a veil, another barrier. And the Holy of Holies was called such because it represented the presence of God. It was where God chose to meet with man under the old covenant. And then, in order to emphasize the holiness of God, only one man in the entire world, only one man in the entire world could enter into the Holy of Holies, the Jewish high priest. He had to be a direct descendant of Aaron, the brother of Moses himself, and then he could only enter on one day of the year, on the Day of Atonement, and only after he had offered a sacrifice for his own sin. And the high priest would then enter through that curtain on behalf of all of the people on the Day of Atonement, sprinkle the blood of the sacrifice upon the mercy seat that covered the ark of the covenant, and then he would depart. And for the next 364 days of that year, that most holy place would sit completely silent and dark. And everything about the temple was a reminder of the holiness of God and the comparative unholiness of man and the fact that sin separates mankind from God. Now, you and I listen to those things, and all of this, for the most part in this room, we are Gentiles. We have no close experience with that at all. But put yourself in the Apostle John's shoes here as he writes this verse, and the world and the perspective that he writes it from, being Jewish himself, more than conversant with all of this as he writes here by the Holy Spirit. Under the old covenant, but one, the high priest himself, and only after offering a sacrifice for his own sin could even approach God in this way, and only on one day of the year. And under the new covenant in Jesus's blood, under a superior high priest, again, Jesus himself, John writes that God Almighty in the person of the Holy Spirit has come into our lives to indwell us and to make us living stones in a new temple, the temple of the Holy Spirit, in order that we might be necessarily empowered to love one another. And somewhere along the line of John's transition from a son of thunder to an apostle of love involved realizing that if the call to love one another as Christians necessitated God imparting his Holy Spirit to us, then whatever the demands might be of actually loving one another might be in life, they could never approach the unspeakable blessings that are ours by virtue of being indwelt by the Holy Spirit. John looked at it and said, whatever might be required of me by God in loving others, if loving others meant that God had in part needed to put his Holy Spirit into my life so that he would indwell me, to give me the ability to that, all of the benefits of being indwelt by the Holy Spirit in order to love others, John said, I'll take that deal in a second, without asking any questions, without a second thought. And so it is with each of us as Christians. The blessing of being indwelt by the Holy Spirit alone tips the scales in our direction. Whatever sacrifice, John says, is involved in our loving one another. And then in third and finally, John declares in verses 14 through 16 that when we were born again as Christians, we were born again into a realm of love, a province of love, a sphere of love, an atmosphere of love. And here you have John in verse 14 declaring with apostolic authority, with the authority of an eyewitness, he declares that the Father sent Jesus into the world as Savior, as the Savior of the world. And here he hearkens back to the first three verses that he wrote in writing 1 John. And then further in verse 15, John declares that our salvation involves not only recognizing Jesus as the Savior of the world, but in making Jesus our Savior personally, by putting our faith in him for salvation, with the recognition that he isn't just Joe Schmo from Kokomo, but with the recognition that he is also the Son of God. And in acknowledging Jesus as the Son of God, that acknowledges the fact that he is God the Son, he is divine, he is also sinless, and without those attributes, he couldn't be anybody's Savior. And so these aren't peripheral beliefs, as Jesus made clear to the Jewish religious leaders of his day when he said to them, therefore I said to you that you will die in your sins, for if you do not believe that I am, and he uses the name for God, that I am, you will die in your sins. And then in verse 16, which is really the capstone verse of all of verses 7 through verse 16, declares that having been saved, we've been saved into the realm, we've been saved into the atmosphere of God's love. With God loving us, in turn loving Him, and while also being a channel of His love to fellow Christians. Interesting thing about verse 16 is that Bible scholars and students and commentators, they're uncertain whether John's phrase in verse 16, the phrase, "He who abides in love," they can't quite figure out exactly or dogmatically who it refers to. So he who believes in love, does it refer to us continuing to live as Christians as the object of God's love? Or does it speak of us loving God? Or does it speak of us continuing to love our brothers? Because John has advocated for every single one of those three things in this section of his letter. But I don't think John's intent is that we would choose one of those to the exclusion of the other two. I think he stated it this way so as to include all three. And thus John is communicating that when we became a Christian, and when anybody becomes a Christian, God intends that we be birthed into a moving, living, swirling atmosphere of love in which all at the same time, God is loving us, we are loving God, we are loving other Christians, and then God is loving them, they are loving God, and they are loving us, and every Christian is doing the same. And that the body of Christ as a result would be wrapped up in this great ball of love, as opposed to living in the ball of confusion, as the Temptations sang about in the 1970s. Song talking about racial strife and division, political chaos, drug culture out of control, economic strain and social disorder, and the ball of confusion is made up of anything else that makes this world a ball of confusion. And God intends that when a person becomes a Christian, they are then able to leave all of that ball of confusion as the primary and sole atmosphere of their lives, and then to enter into this atmosphere of love is their experience in the Christian life. And you stop and think about what wonderful imagery that is. It might produce a picture if you were to take a minute or two to try and figure out a picture related to that, but allow me to share a picture of it that I think most of us can relate to on our own. And it's a picture that comes to my mind as something that I've experienced all around the world, the United States, in Europe, in the Middle East, in Asia. This scene plays out all over the world. So here you are in a foreign city, let's say. You're on a very, very busy road, and you're being driven or you're being walked down a street that's just jammed with traffic. The sidewalks are jammed with people moving in both directions, and they're weaving their way in and out among one another. You've got all of the horns honking in the background. You've got the air brakes of the trucks hissing. You've got sirens blaring somewhere off in the distance. You've got a construction crews jackhammering the asphalt. You've got these exhaust fumes from the automobiles that are inexhaustible, and your senses are stretched to the very limit. And then all of a sudden your guide says, "We're here." And he comes to this great high wall that abuts the street and the sidewalk, and it has a gate usually made of metal that is as high as the wall. and he unlocks and opens the gate, and he ushers you through and shuts the gate behind you, and now you find yourself in the midst of the quietest, most beautiful garden and fountains you could ever imagine. And when you move from the confusion of the one into the peace of the next one, immediately it is something you don't even have to think about. It happens to you. You immediately are impacted emotionally, mentally, physically. You feel that sense that you can lower your guard, you can relax, you can be filled with peace, that you are in an environment that is safe and it's secure. And so, yes, we must still navigate this ball of confusion that the world is. But John declares it's no longer our primary or sole atmosphere in life. For the Christian, our primary atmosphere in life is the experience of love. God loving us, our love for God, our love for others, God's love for them, their love for God, their love for us. And that's what it's intended to be. And someone might object to all of this and say, I understand that it is God's desire that his family, his kingdom, his domain would be marked by such an atmosphere of love. I understand fully how it is that that represents a great need that we have in our lives as Christians. But this has hardly been my actual Christian experience. So what do you say to that? I say, exactly. Exactly. And that's why John puts before us to remind us as his readers that this doesn't just happen, and remind us, each of us, of the importance of doing our part in making sure Christianity is marked by this atmosphere of love as God intends. And why else would the aged Apostle John, in his old age where he had to be carried by others into the church service, the service would be turned over to him at the end for a word of exhortation before everyone was dismissed, and church history tells us that he would inevitably rise to his feet and then declare to the entire congregation, little children, let us love one another. And for that exhortation not to be, even as John's exhortation here in his letter, not for our focus to be on the part that other Christians are to play in producing this atmosphere within the kingdom of God, but for us to play our part in this Christian family being marked by love. And so we look at the world around us that we find ourselves in. When is the last time you heard anybody talking about love in the public square? Our nation and our world is so volatile and divided right now, it's almost like the word has disappeared from our vocabulary, let alone anybody hoping that there's an actual reality behind that word. And what that tells us, and it's true of every time and season in human history, but it's true of this season, that the whole thing is wide open to us. There's not any kind of competition with the world right now on any level with the person who is seeking to find an environment and an atmosphere of love and to make that their own and to belong to it. The challenge is that we don't become like the world, so that it disappears from our vocabulary, that it ceases to be the priority that God intends it to be in our lives and in the kingdom of God that he has birthed into existence through his Son. And you and I have no responsibility for how seriously anybody else takes any of this in the body of Christ in the whole wide world. John is just telling us individually about the part that we are to play in that, in order that all of this can be the thing that God knows that people need and what he wants them to discover and to experience when they finally come into contact with him and what belongs to him. And so if this portion of John's letter dealing with the subject of love is not only inspired by the Holy Spirit, but also a glimpse at the understanding of love that he came to in transitioning from a son of thunder to the apostle of love, and he is sharing with us by the Holy Spirit how that happened in his life, and intent that those same realities and truths would have the same effect in our lives, then allow me to recap them once again thus far. From last week, John wants us to realize that God is the source of this love that we're to love one another with. He is the very definition of this love. He provides the highest and inexhaustible motivation for exercising this love and giving his son. And then this week in verse 12, that love is a way for God to be seen and known by the world around us, which is the desire of every single serious Christian, is that God would be known to the whole wide world, and that we would be willing, at whatever cost to us, laying aside of our title of sons of thunder, and our reputation as that, in order for God to be seen in my life. And then in verse 13, that God has given us his Holy Spirit, wonder of wonders, to indwell us toward this end. And then in verse 14, that we've been saved into a kingdom and a spiritual atmosphere of love, which then each of us has a personal responsibility to do our part to make sure that it is such and that it remains such. And of course, that's a responsibility that every mature Christian will heartily embrace, and you'll never have to try and put them in a headlock and force them to take that seriously. So it's a lot of food for thought. And we'll look to finish the remainder of this section next week.
0: 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According to the Scriptures with Damian Kyle is presented by Calvary Chapel, Modesto. 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

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He will neither fail you nor abandon you."

0: In Joshua 1, we read, "This is my command, be strong and courageous. Do not be afraid or discouraged, for the Lord your God is with you wherever you go."
1: When the path is daunting,

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Jesus is the essential. 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

you go around telling people you have no choice, you can't go to heaven. You are suggesting to them, God has rejected you. Who has God rejected? Nobody. You have to reject him. He would never reject you. True? You're free. Every individual is free. You must choose of accepting the Lord Jesus or rejecting. But we never would have the desire in the first place if God had not spoken to our hearts.

0: Welcome to Apply Within, a verse-by-verse study of the Word of God with Pastor Bob Davis of North Country Chapel. We invite you to join with us as we, by the power of God's Holy Spirit, apply His Word within our own hearts as we study line upon line, precept upon precept, verse by verse, through the Bible. We are looking at God's sovereignty and salvation as our study of John continues in chapter 6, verse 41. Here's Pastor Bob.
1: It's all going to be about simple faith. So, let's go on from there. Verse 41. Because he said he came down from heaven. The Jews then murmured at him, because he said, I am the bread which came down from heaven. And they said, is not this Jesus, the son of Joseph, whose father and mother we know? How is it that he says, I came down from heaven? And say that in a minor key. The word is guguizo in the Greek, guguizo. There's a bunch of G's in there. It's translated in this, the King James Version, murmur. It means to murmur or to grumble. To grumble, in fact, in a low, indistinct voice. You've had people do that around you. You'll say, well, I think this, and they'll go, you know, whatever you do. They just were talking to you, but they didn't want to, they mumbled it, and so you'd have to go, what? What did you say? Oh, nothing. That's what the word means. Grumbling in a low, indistinct voice. The idea is also to whisper or speak very quietly to one another with the intent to complain. The intent to complain is in that word for murmur. They're, you know what they're saying? I'll say it in English. Who does this guy think he is? Who does he says he came down from heaven. This guy's crazy. He's probably crazy, but he's crazy. You think he's crazy? He's the kind of guy that would shoot up a school, I'm sure. That Jesus, you know, because he's crazy. He thinks he came down from heaven. And what do they say? Now, we know better. You know why they know better? They know his father, Joseph. Duh. And his mama, Mary. And so poor Jesus, probably they're going, he needs some help. Man needs some help. But they're not saying it loudly enough. They're around him going, right, he came down. You're right, he came down from me. He thinks he came down from heaven. No man can come to me except the Father which has sent me draw him. Why are you complaining? Why are you murmuring under your breath? Why are you saying that you know me? And as you know, I couldn't have come down from heaven. You know my parents. Why are you saying that? That's the language. No man can come to me except the Father which has sent me draw him or her. And I will raise him up at the last day. He's repeating himself. It is written in the prophets, and they shall be taught of God, or taught literally by God. God will teach them. Every man or woman, therefore, that has heard and hath learned of the Father comes unto me. Why are they grumbling? Why are they murmuring? Because he said he came down from heaven. He's wrong. He's got to be. We know. He said, I'm the bread of life that came down from heaven. They thought, who does the guy really think he is? He's messed up. He didn't come down from heaven. We know his father, Joseph. We know Joseph. We know him. We know his mother. But everybody, they didn't know, did they? Did they? They didn't know. He did come down from heaven. But they're going, he couldn't have come down from heaven. I know his parents. They didn't know. And I find it true of you and me and all believers and non-believers. What do I mean? Just because we see something and think we know something, many times we jump to conclusions that are dangerous. If you jump to conclusions, you can get contusions. Because you would say, he can't be from heaven. Why? I know his mother. This guy can't be saved. I've seen his family. Right? Yeah, you hear it. I don't think that woman is saved. Look at her. And are we judgmental or what? Yes, we are. And that's what they are doing. They say, we know his parents. There's something wrong with this man. Why would he say he came down from heaven? He's just like the rest of us. You're in no position to understand what I'm saying. You're in no position to even judge me, is what Jesus is saying. No need for you to mumble. No need for you to grumble. You're in no position. You see, you don't understand. Romans 14, 4 says, who are you that judges another man's servant? To his own master he stands or he falls. Yea, he shall be held up, for God is able to make him stand. Do you realize that that Christian you're saying today has really got some issues and problems? Every Christian does. I don't know one that doesn't. But you just think about this. When Jesus said to a lady was sitting there and she was caught in the very act of adultery, and to get everybody to quit yelling, he just said, all right, the one of you without sin, you cast the first stone. And the instructions are this. If you can throw the first one, everybody else can join in. Who's willing to cast the first stone? You know, these people are right there. Oh, you don't know what you're talking about. You're crazy. But aren't we that way sometimes? He's talking to the people, but they're pretty sure that he's a little off kilter here. So he just talks with them. And he says, no man can come to me except the Father which has sent me, verse 44, draw him, and I will raise him up the last day. It is written in the prophets. He's going to quote now. And they shall be all taught by God. Every man, therefore, that hath heard and hath learned of the Father comes to me. He turns to people because they're going, grumbling. This guy, we know where he's from. He's not from, he didn't come down from heaven. And Jesus says, you don't know what you're talking about. You don't understand. You're judging. You think you know, but you don't really know. And once again, here in these verses, I read 44 and 45 again. In these verses, we have God's sovereignty. So both of them together, man's free will. God's election, his sovereign election, and man's free will. We saw it already earlier, twice now in this chapter. And we're still fighting over it. Remember, we talked about it the last time we got together. Now we're talking about it again. Jesus tells them, no man or woman, no individual can come to me unless the Father draws them. Do you believe that? That day I got saved, I didn't figure anything out in my head. I didn't figure anything out in my heart. The Holy Spirit, I didn't know then, was speaking to my heart. God was already working in my heart. Or I wouldn't have even thought about being a sinner and maybe going down on that field to get saved. What about you? It was God working. So you can't get out of that no matter how hard you try. Jesus just said so. I'll read it again. No man, no individual, no woman, no person can come to me except the Father which has sent me draws him. Who's sovereign and in control? God is sovereign. Yet, Jesus keeps saying, I'll raise him up at the last day. It is written, he turns him to the Bible. They shall all be taught by God. Every man, therefore, that hears it, listens, and learns of the Father, comes to me. Free will. No one forces him or her. Free will. He makes a choice. You have or you will make a choice, one way or the other. And it will be nobody to blame. Not God, not me, but you for your choice. I can't blame you or all my friends who were mean to me. I have to blame me. I take full responsibility. True, if I don't get to heaven, it won't be because God hasn't done what he needed to do, will it? That's what Jesus is trying to tell these people. You don't get it. You don't understand. You've got the word of God and you're not hearing what the word of God is telling you. And so you're already, in trouble. So is God sovereign or what? That's exactly what Jesus just said. No man can come to me except the Father which has sent me draw him or her. So we've got that pretty clear. But then you can't leave out the rest of it. You got to use all the rest of it. You can't just cheat and say that one little piece of scripture. He says, every individual that listens, that hears it and takes it in and has learned of the Father comes to me. In other words, it is a choice. He taught us earlier in the earlier verses. It is a choice that one chooses to come to me. And the one that comes to me, I would in no way send them away or tell them no or ever shove them out. So you can't leave out that part. Pastor McDonald writes this one. We have the choice of accepting the Lord Jesus or refusing him. Don't let anybody tell you you don't. You've got a choice. But if you go around telling people you have no choice, you can't go to heaven, you are suggesting to them God has rejected you. Who has God rejected? Nobody. You have to reject him. He would never reject you. True? Well, hold that thought. You're free. Every individual is free. You must choose. We have the choice, he says, Pastor McDonald says, of accepting the Lord Jesus or rejecting. But we never would have the desire in the first place if God not had spoken to our hearts. See how it works together? Is he in complete authority? Is he sovereign? Yes. Do you still have a free choice? Yes. God has made you with a free will. It's up to you. And then Jesus, to help us and them, points everybody to the Word of God. He points them, and as far as I'm concerned, every one of us, to the Word of God. It is written in the prophets.

by the Lord, and great shall be the peace of thy children. That was a prophecy. Jesus quotes it, verse 45. It is written in the prophets that they shall be all taught by the Lord. Every man, therefore, that hears, listens, and has learned of the Father will come to me, he says. It's their choice and they'll choose it. Isaiah 54:13 is the verse, if you're writing it down. Jeremiah 31, I think there's a hint of it there, sort of. Jeremiah 31:34. And they shall teach no more every man his neighbor and every man his brother, saying, know the Lord, for they shall all know me, for the least, from the least of them to the greatest of them, saith the Lord. For I will forgive their iniquity and I will remember their sins no more. Promise. God says they're going to hear him. They're going to know him. Jesus says to the people who don't know. Notice he doesn't rebuke them. He just says, you don't know who you're talking to. You don't understand. You're judging. You think you understand, but you don't. He says, here's the word of God. Everyone who listens to and learns from God will come to believe in Jesus Christ by their own choice. No one is ever forced. The day you got saved, nobody made you do it. If you can remember the day, maybe you were too little, but if you can remember the day, you did that of your own free will. Someone told you God loved you and God's inviting you to come. You heard some scripture and in your heart, the Spirit spoke, come on. And you said, I want to, I choose to. And you did. Saved by grace through faith in Jesus Christ alone. Everyone who listens, Jesus says, to and learns from God will come to and believe in Jesus by their own choice. So the Bible teaches both God's sovereignty and man's free will. Verse 46, not that any man has seen the Father, except he which is of God, he hath seen the Father. Who is he talking about? Himself, right, good. He is of the Father. He came down from heaven, remember? So let me read the verses together. I'll start in 45, so you get a running start, so it makes sense to you. It is written in the prophets that they shall be all taught by God. Every man, therefore, that listens, hears, and has learned of the Father or by the Father comes to me. Not that any man hath seen the Father, except he which is of God, he has seen the Father. Truly, truly, I say unto you, he that believeth on me has everlasting life. It is in the present tense, but it's continuous. From you believe in God, you have everlasting life now and forevermore. No man has seen the Father except for the one that comes down from the Father. Who's the one that came down from the Father? The bread of life from heaven came down from the Father. The only one who has seen the Father is Jesus, the Son of God, who came down from the Father. So he says, truly, truly. Remember, that means, verily, verily means truly, truly. It really means most assuredly. If you want, you could translate it this way. Without a doubt or without question, I tell you, whoever believes in me has everlasting life. Now, is that the most simple way to give the gospel or not? Can it be any more clear? I don't think it'd be any more clear than that for you or anybody that's willing to hear it. I'll read it again. Whoever believes in me has eternal life. I do not think it's put any more simply in all the rest of Scripture. It is so succinct, so simple, you have to ignore it. You have to say, I don't think it means that. And the language is so simple, a six-year-old child can read the words. Seven-year-old, or if they're homeschooled, two-year-olds. I know. All right. I love the fact that Jesus is making it so plain and so simple to the ones he's speaking to. Plus, we get to read it because the disciples, John, wrote it down word for word so we could have it. It's the clearest, most simple statement. Whoever believes in me has everlasting life. What do you got to do? Well,
what we

0: what we sort of do is we say, of course you're saved by grace through faith, but you better start acting like it. And you better toe the line. And so if you're not careful, because we should walk in the Spirit, shouldn't we? Daily. But if you're not careful, you've gone into the judging. Now, you can judge for identification, but you can't judge to condemnation. You can never tell anybody why they're doing what they're doing. They can't tell you. People don't know their own hearts, and for us to pretend we do is going against God's word. And therefore, for me to pretend I know yours, I can say, I've seen it done before, and this is how I've seen it done before. But we have to be careful. We're quick to say, I take God at his word, and then jump right out of it when we need to do something else. There's a danger in that. Titus 3:5. Not by works of righteousness, which we have done, but according to his mercy, he saved us. By the washing of regeneration and the renewing of the Holy Ghost. How did we get saved? Not by works of righteousness. How do we stay saved? Not by works of righteousness. Jesus keeps my salvation for me. Who keeps yours? That's what he says. My salvation is hidden in Christ Jesus at the throne of God. Hidden in Christ Jesus. Well, a couple more verses and we're done. Verse 48. I am the bread of life. He's already told them that. Told him he's the bread that came down from heaven. He's going to look at this. Your fathers did eat manna in the wilderness, and they died. They are dead right now, meaning their physical bodies. This, I am the bread of life. This bread he's talking about, me, he says, which comes down from heaven, a man may eat thereof and never die. He's not talking about physically, though, correct? He's talking about spiritually. These bodies are built to break down and die. These earth suits. Verse 51, I am the living bread which came down from heaven. If any man eat of this bread, he shall live forever. And the bread that I will give is my flesh, which I will give for the life of the world. You maybe should have that underlined as well. The life of the world. I better read it again. Are you sure it just said that? Your fathers, verse 49, did eat manna in the wilderness and are dead, physically dead. This, I'm the bread of life. This is the bread which came down from heaven, that man may eat thereof and never die, spiritually die. I am the living bread which came down from heaven. If any man eat of this bread, what's this bread? Well, he'll tell us in another few words here, his flesh, right? Sounds gross. I am the living bread which came down from heaven. If any man eat of this bread, he shall live forever. And the bread that I will give is my flesh, which I will give for the life of the world. Now you have to understand what he's saying, because now the people are going to think he's saying, talking to cannibalism. And some churches sort of go that way. Some churches believe that when they take communion, that it literally becomes the body itself of Jesus Christ. And that he's crucified again and again every communion. That's not what he's saying. The manna in the wilderness, everyone, and we all know this, but Jesus just told us right here again, only met physical needs. And he proved it by saying they ate manna in the wilderness and they died. They're dead. See, the manna that came down to feed the people, it only provides temporary life, true? It sustained them all 40 years in the wilderness, but it's still only temporary. They did physically go away. So it was temporary. That's what the manna that the children of Israel ate in the wilderness. They ate manna in the wilderness, it provided temporary life. The bread that comes down from heaven gives life, and it gives eternal life, spiritually, eternal life. So one lives forever and ever and evermore. That's what he just said. If anyone eats this bread, the bread from heaven, he or she will live, spiritually speaking, will live for, the physical body may die, but will live forever in eternity. Will live forever. That's if you eat the bread that comes down from heaven. If anyone eats this bread, he or she will live forever. The bread is my flesh that I give for the life of the world. Put it all together, the life of the world. Jesus is saying he would give his life as a ransom for the whole world. All sinners. In the Greek, all means all right here. For the whole world. That means nobody is left out unless they choose. Get it? For the whole world, I give my flesh. He would suffer and die on the cross and shed his blood, his body broken, his blood shed for all sin. Will everybody go to heaven? Well, no. It's a choice. You choose. When he says eating the living bread, it is a figure of speech. You're not really going to eat his physical body. As a matter of fact, we're told to not do that. Again, whosoever believes in me has everlasting life. Right the moment, that moment and forever. Do you have eternal life? Or are you hoping to get it? He says you have it. I have it. If we have put our faith and trust in Jesus Christ, if you would die tonight, would you go to heaven? Do you know? If you belong to Jesus, you would. Never been there, never done that before, but by faith, you put your faith and your trust in Jesus Christ. This verse, verse 51 of chapter, we read of chapter 6, these verses prove beyond a shadow of a doubt that no one is predestined to go to hell, don't they? You have to ignore what he just said to hold the doctrine that says Jesus doesn't want everybody there, right? No one is predestined, but that Jesus was sacrificed so that everyone, the entire world, could have eternal life. God's sovereignty, man's free will.
1: 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God bless you.

The most important thing God asks believers to do is abide in Him. We abide in Him by spending time in His Word, for without Him, we can do nothing.

0: If we want to grow in our relationship with God, we need to be stable in all of our ways. 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
1: James tells us that a double-minded man is unstable in all of his ways. So if you're doing business with a person that keeps changing their mind, get out of doing business with that person. Because there's probably so much going on you don't know about that he's tangled people up with. A double-minded man is unstable in all of his ways. If you see it in business, his marriage is that way. How he handles money is that way. Can't be double-minded. You belong to the Lord. Do it unwavering. Doubt nothing. When you have faith in God, doubt nothing. That which is impossible with man is possible with God. For all things are possible with God. So don't doubt that. He's your father. He's your creator. It wasn't a stupid monkey that you come from. Monkeys are smarter than that.

0: Today on Chapter and Verse, Mike is going to continue our series through Acts. As disciples of Christ, we're his ambassadors sent in his name. Our lives should not only glorify him, but demonstrate to those around us that we know him through our Christian service. Our responsibility is to be led by the Holy Spirit to those he's prepared and to make use of the vast resources God gives us to do his work. The three stages of spiritual seeking and growth is our topic today on CNV. Now let's turn to the New Testament and the book of Acts and join Mike as he leads us through the 11th chapter and begins in prayer.
1: Father, we thank you for this day that you've given each one of us. There's just so many hours in it, and we could either make it a really good day or we could allow it to turn into something bad. But we thank you that you have given us this day. And it's this day that our salvation is nearer than ever before. So we pray that you would forgive us of our sins, God. We thank you for the sacrifice that you have made that is acceptable in your sight of your only begotten Son, Jesus. So we ask that Jesus could be lifted up. We pray in the verses from the scriptures, we could learn how to walk with you, to be friends with you, and to understand your plan for our lives. So we lay our hearts out before your throne, and we pray that you will just speak to us in a way that our hearts will receive, and you will receive glory from our lives. In Jesus' name, amen. Well, we're in Acts chapter 10, 11. We're going to 11. 10 was awful fast, wasn't it? We just went from 10 to 11. Chapter 11 can be divided into two parts, basically. Chapter begins verse 1 through 18. That's the first part. And 19 to the end is the second part. But that first half, the first 18 verses, is a reiteration of what happened in chapter 11. And chapter 11 repeated itself two times from two people's points of view. So that's Peter and it's Cornelius. We looked at this man named Cornelius, who was a centurion for the Italian band, the regiment, that was no telling what they were doing. Of course, in Caesarea, he could have been part of troops that built the aqueduct, the Roman aqueduct, that actually goes through Israel today, all out of stone, precisely built every inch of it so that it tilted just enough to come from miles down from the mountains and make it along the coast there to Caesarea. Could have been something that his guys were guarding. But nevertheless, Cornelius was a very righteous man. And the angel of the Lord told him that his prayers and his alms, his giving, had come up to heaven as a memorial. So here we are with this reiteration of the story. But the message is called The Three Stages of Spiritual Seeking and Growth. And they're shown right here. What are the three stages that you are drawn to the Lord reveals himself to you, and then you wait for him to tell you what you're supposed to do. Because there is a plan for your life. God has a specific plan. And the older you get in the Lord, the easier it gets to know his plan. You start seeing his plan, you start moving in his plan, and you start saying no to things that have nothing to do with the plan. You don't waste your time anymore. So one of the biggest problems is people have is they don't know what they're supposed to do. So the devil, who controls this world, has designed so many ways to destroy yourself or to entertain yourself or both, to do both. And yet our lives are so precious and we will be held accountable. Jesus said, for every idle word. So here we are in the 11th chapter of the book of Acts. And this is the three stages of spiritual seeking and growth a person comes to. The apostles and brethren who were in Judea heard that the Gentiles had also received the word of God. And when Peter came up to Jerusalem, those of the circumcision contended with him. So that's the Jewish leaders, saying, you went in to uncircumcised men and you ate with them. But Peter explained it to them in order from the beginning, saying, I was in the city of Joppa praying and in a trance. I saw a vision, an object descending like a great sheet let down from heaven by four corners, and it came to me. And when I observed it intently and considered, I saw four-footed animals of the earth, wild beasts, creeping things, and birds of the air. So the things of the Levitical law of what they were not supposed to eat. Crab, lobster, just a mouse, an owl. There are different things that are named in there. But he sees all of these. And God says, I heard a voice saying to me, rise, Peter, kill and eat. Now, have you ever wondered, are there animals in heaven? Anybody? Do you have a pet that died and you don't know if you're going to see it or not? Only you? Oh, okay. Okay, all of us? Do we all wonder if there's animals in heaven? Great. That's good, you animal lovers. This is your verse. He said, rise, Peter, kill. All these creatures, all these animals were alive and they came from heaven. And then go ahead and eat whatever is there. So if you have a puppy, the Bible says, delight yourself in the Lord and he shall give you the desires of your heart. So if you desire to have a pit bull in your mansion, that's up to you, I guess. Just don't let him bite my pet tiger, whatever you do. So rise, Peter, kill and eat. And then here's the self-righteousness of Peter. Not so, Lord. And there's no way if you're he's your Lord, you can say not so. He's your Lord, whatever he says. Not so, Lord, for nothing common or unclean has at any time entered my mouth. And the voice answered me again from heaven, what God has cleansed, you must not call common. So he's dealing with self-pride, self-righteousness, and God's trying to show him grace. That God can change anything. He can make anything clean. And it's only a picture of what God can do with you and me. That he can cleanse us of our sins. He can wash us. He can make us clean. Though we, compared to heaven, are not clean. So this was done three times, he said. And all were drawn up again into heaven. And at that very moment, three men stood before the house where I was having... having been sent to me from Caesarea, that then the Spirit told me to go with them. And would you underline this? Doubting nothing. And I put a circle around 12 because it's very interesting what happened here in this verse. The Spirit told me to go with them, doubting nothing. Moreover, these six brethren accompanied me and we entered the man's house. Back up for just a moment. Now go to chapter 10 and go to verse 12. And there, you can circle it. Here is God's grace. Don't doubt anything. He's going back to what he knows. When you don't know something, simply go back to what you do know and stay there. Otherwise, you're going to be tripping and stumbling all over town trying to figure something out. So what you do know is that it is okay, verse 12, that God gave them the freedom to eat these unclean animals. So in the 12th verse of the 11th chapter, he tells Peter, tells them that the Spirit spoke to him to go and doubt nothing. And really that word to doubt nothing is do it unwavering. Don't waver. Don't be double-minded about things. Yeah, I like this. No, I don't like this. But that's what it means. Don't waver. Don't be double-minded. James tells us that a double-minded man is unstable in all of his ways. So if you're doing business with a person that keeps changing their mind, get out of doing business with that person. Because there's probably so much going on you don't know about that he's tangled people up with. A double-minded man is unstable in all of his ways. If you see it in business, his marriage is that way. How he handles money is that way. Can't be double-minded. You belong to the Lord. Do it unwavering. Doubt nothing. When you have faith in God, doubt nothing. That which is impossible with man is possible with God. For all things are possible with God. So don't doubt that. He's your Father. He's your Creator. It wasn't a stupid monkey that you come from. Monkeys are smarter than that. When they have monkey school and they pull down a chart and professors have sticks that they point at that chart of a man and they say, you did not evolve from these people or them from you. They're stupid. Monkeys, man, they get free peanuts. They don't have to do anything. They get to play all day in zoos or in the jungles. But we think we evolved from a monkey. How sad. But that's the lie of the devil. No, you didn't evolve. You were created. And you were thought out very specially. And when he says in verse 12 that I'm not to waver, he means it. Don't waver. Doubting nothing. So he told us how he had, verse 13, seen an angel standing in his house who said, send men to Joppa and call for Simon, whose surname is Peter, who will tell you words by which you and all of your household will be saved. Now you may believe in God. Or let's say that you have been saved from your sins. You've asked forgiveness. And you have family members that they're not saved. This man was not saved, but we saw very thoroughly last week of his attitude in his heart and how the community spoke of him. He was a devout man, we are told, a man who gave alms to the poor throughout Israel. He was a man that worshiped and prayed and had a godly attitude among his whole family and his work crew. So we know who he is by his actions and his words. So the angel said, go get Simon, Peter, tell you words, which he didn't know what they were going to be, and all your household will be saved. As I began to speak, the Holy Spirit fell upon me, as upon us at the beginning, when they were in the upper room, when we saw our first study in chapter 1, the Holy Ghost fell upon them. And now he's saying this is what the experience was that we saw in Jerusalem. It's happening here now in Caesarea. So the Spirit's moving. It's just moving. It's just wonderful to watch. I'm doing the service in 6th and Fur. If you live downtown, I do the service between this first and second service down there. And it's kind of cool to see some people there today that do live down there that started coming to Park Chapel. And I've seen this happen. I saw it in Costa Mesa when I was a brand new Christian, and Chuck Smith allowed me to be an intern, one of the first interns he put on staff. And I learned well from watching from him. And I'd travel around music groups and preach in auditoriums and baseball fields and whatever as a young Christian. And I had faith. When I came to San Diego, I just took Chuck's attitude. He had an attitude that he had 25 people, a church hired him, and it was Calvary Chapel. And he said, I'm going to make these 25 people the strongest people in the Bible in Orange County. And so I said, I want to take that to San Diego. I'm going to just really pour my heart into the Bible and raising people up.

And what he's talking about back in Jerusalem is exactly what I've seen. I mean, I can put my finger on about 28 different churches in San Diego that grew out of here, including The Rock. Miles was a youth minister here. And he made $140,000 a year playing football for the Chargers. And I said, I'm making you an offer. You know how you tithe 10%? We're going to do it the other way. We'll pay you $14,000. You give up the $140,000, and we'll help you along the ministry. And he took that. And I know that God honored that attitude of Miles and his love and zeal for evangelism. And I've seen so many people robbed down at 6 and Fur. They have 6 churches that have grown out of that one little town, a downtown church. There's one in Horton Plaza. It's meeting right now in the movie theater. There's one down in Coast Chapel, down in Mission Beach by the roller coaster. There's so many churches that have just popped up from men that attended here. And it is a joy to let God use your life. And you have a purpose. And to know God's purpose allows you to be free to just live your life and not worry about a thing. And your purpose may be prayer. My mom, when she was here before she went to heaven, she got up every morning at 4 o'clock, started praying for me, then my brother, her grandchildren, and then Horizon. And then she'd come here at 8:30 in the morning, stay till 5:30 at night, and her door would be open in the school administration building, and there'd be a little line of teenagers from the high school that would stand outside the door and wait for her, that she could pray with them. What could your life do? What is your life doing for God's kingdom? You know, his reward plan, if you're into rewards, is very good. Like he said, Peter said he gave up his houses and his families and his business. And Jesus said, well, hey, in this world, you'll get 100 times reward back. But in the world to come, you're going to get eternal life. And that's so important. I watched Chuck Smith die. And I watched his attitude. It still was the same. For me to live as Christ, to die as gain. He didn't whine. He didn't, you know, get mad or anything. He just wished he could do more. But he knew that it was his time to go. There was times when he could have gone a little earlier. But I know that he was praying for his family members. That's a lot of people to pray for. Both of his sons told me the same story. One of them, they'd switch off every night at the hospital, being in the room with him. One of them said that all through the night he would say, while he's asleep, now let's all turn in our Bibles. And he'd do that. So he'd be talking in his sleep. Okay, now here in chapter 4, and he was seeing himself somewhere preaching, I guess. I don't know. Chuck Jr. was telling me how that his dad was quoting volumes of scripture in his sleep, that he would just start spewing. I read to him Psalm 139 when he had knee surgery. And he laid there and said, I said, do you want to? He said, no. So he folded his hands, put them on his chest. He's laying there in bed, his knees all bandaged up. The surgery's over. And I'm reading Psalm 139. It's a very long psalm, many verses in it. And as I'm reading it, he's quoting it verse by verse as I'm reading it. I wish I could have said, hey, I'll quote it with you, Chuck, but I couldn't do that. So this last time, a couple of Sundays ago, I said, I read this to you when you had your knee surgery. I'm going to read it again. This time he didn't quote it. He just soaked it in. There's some good things in there. It says that God has a book that all of our members are written down in it. Isn't that something? He knows how tall you are, how short you are. It's just wonderful that he is so precise. And Jesus even knows this to be a fact, that every hair on your head is numbered. Now, for some of you men, that's not too much work, you know, for him to number your hair. But for some of you ladies, you've got some curly locks, and he knows every hair on your head has it numbered. And he says that the sparrow falls to the ground and dies, does not your Father in heaven take notice? But how much more valuable are you than a sparrow? See, the world and the education system of the world would say, you're not much more valuable than that sparrow. You're going to work for the man, and you're going to pay all these taxes, and you're going to get to a place where you're so tired you don't care if you live or die. But what joy did you get out of life? You see, you are more precious.

0: precious than an animal kingdom inhabitant. You are. There's only one of you. And you think that nobody cares, maybe. But God really cares. He really cares for you. And that's why he sent his son, Jesus Christ, to die for you. Peter comes back to Jerusalem, and they didn't get on him eating dinner with him. It wasn't that. They got him, preaching to the Gentiles. They got on him for walking into the man's house and then fellowshipping with him. So one of the first things the gospel breaks down is a snooty attitude, a better than thou, a higher lifestyle and a lower caste system. There's none of that in heaven. We're all equal. There's no trying to dress right to show that we've got more money or less money. No, we're all one in the Lord. It's just perfect because it's all in love. And he does say there are rewards. To whom much is given, much is required. So the person that's in a leadership position, it says in James, be not many masters among you, for you're going to receive the greater judgment. So when you take on responsibility, the world says maybe it's too much for you. Get on welfare. Depend on us. But no, you depend on God. Because he knows you and he's going to raise you up. In Psalm 75, verse 5 and 6, it says, it's the Lord God who raises one up or puts one down, because promotion comes neither from the east nor the north nor the south. God lifts you up. So if God be for you, who in the world can be against you? But if God's not before you or for you, anybody in the world can be against you and hurt you in many, many ways, not just physically, but emotionally and spiritually. So, he tells this story. This was done three times. At that very moment, three men stood outside the door like the Spirit told me in verse 12. Go doubting nothing. Moreover, these six brethren accompanied me, and we entered the man's house. And he told us how he had seen an angel standing in his house who said to him, send men to Joppa and call for Simon, whose surname is Peter, who will tell you words by which you and all of your household shall be saved. Isn't that a good promise right there? It's going to take words, directions, how you and your household can be saved. And as I began to speak, the Holy Spirit fell upon them, as he did upon us in the beginning. And then I remembered the word of the Lord, how he said, John indeed baptized with water, but you shall be baptized with the Holy Spirit. If therefore God gave them the same gift as he gave us, when we believed on the Lord Jesus Christ. Now look at this here. Who was I? That's humbleness. That's meekness. Who was I? Who am I? Who was I that I could withstand God? This was of God. And then when they heard these things, they became silent. And then they glorified God, saying, well, then God has also granted to the Gentiles repentance to life. And then the people started to spread out. Those who were scattered after the persecution arose over Stephen traveled as far as Phoenicia, Cyprus, Antioch, preaching the word to no one but the Jews only. But some of them were men from Cyprus and Cyrene, who when they had come to Antioch, spoke to the Hellenists, preaching the Lord Jesus. And the hand of the Lord was with them. Look at that. And a great number believed and turned to the Lord. Wow. Then news of these things came to the ears of the church in Jerusalem, and they sent out Barnabas to go as far as Antioch. When he came and had seen the grace of God, he was glad and encouraged them all that with purpose of heart they should continue with the Lord. You may want to mark that, with purpose of heart. Do you have purpose of heart? Is there a reason you get up in the morning? Do you have a plan? You have a purpose. You got a passion that's driving you. And they have purpose of heart, and they felt so free. The Holy Spirit had come upon them. A great many people were added to the Lord. And Barnabas departed for Tarsus to seek Saul. And when he had found him, he brought him to Antioch. So it was that for a whole year they assembled with the church and taught a great many people. And the disciples were first called Christians in Antioch. Now, the word Christian means Christ-like.
1: 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Trusting in God's plan for our lives usually requires change. While change might not be as difficult for some people, others must be brought to the point that they learn to rely entirely on the Lord for every need and every desire of their heart. Our Father in heaven wants us to pray for the big situations, our desires, and the direction for our life. But we also must learn to pray for basic needs. Even the tiniest provision comes from God. He wants you to acknowledge it through prayer, to thank Him and give Him the praise and glory for everything we have, including our very lives. Because we owe Him everything, including our lives. 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